trash it, or even end it, because it has no ultimate meaning or purpose. It's just a thing that happened. But what you're being told here is that you are not an accident. You are not the product of random chance. You were created by God. And what that means is that your life, therefore, has meaning, significance, and purpose, and that you will find that purpose in as much as you get to know the God who made you. So right at the beginning of the Bible, God introduces himself, and then he tells us two things that we most need to know about ourselves. The first is that you're made in the image of God. Verse 26 of Genesis 1, God said, "Let us make man in our image after our likeness." Two observations. First, the word man here is a generic term that includes both male and female. And you see that specifically in verse 27. God created man in his own image, male and female, he created them. So God created male and female, and both reflect his image and his likeness. Second, did you notice the plural pronoun in verse 26? God says, "Let us make man in our image." That is one God. But here is a fascinating hint about his nature that is to be unfolded later in the Bible story, that he is Father, Son, and Holy Spirit. Now, of course, it is later in the Bible story that this is unfolded to us, but it's actually right there from the very beginning. I wonder if you have ever noticed, it's in the first three verses of Genesis 1. Verse 1, "In the beginning, God created the heavens and the earth." Verse 2, "The earth was without form and void, and the Spirit of God hovered over the waters." Verse 3, "And God said." So right there in the first three verses of the Bible, you have God, you have God's Spirit, and you have God's Word. First three verses of the Bible. Now back to verse 26. God says, "Let us make man in our image." An image, of course, is very simply a reflection. What that means is that God has made you in such a way that you reflect something of his own nature and his own glory. The image of God, of course, is what makes you different from the animals. And if you were to think of yourself simply as a highly developed animal, you would miss the most important thing that God says about you. You are made in his image and in his likeness. And that is why your life and every human life has unique dignity, value, and worth. So the first thing that you need to know about yourself is that you are made in the image of God. Second thing you need to know about yourself is that you are not God. In fact, you're made very fragile from the dust of the ground. Chapter 2 and verse 7. The Lord formed the man from the dust of the ground and breathed into his nostrils the breath of life, and the man became a living being. You are made in the image of God, but you are not God. The reality is that your life is actually very fragile. God made you from the dust. You live in a fragile human body. It does not take much of an accident for life in this body to cease. It's very fragile. And you depend, therefore, on the life that God breathes into you for the life that you have. Notice the way in which God created the first man. We're told that he made him from the dust. So a corpse, a material corpse, a physical corpse, was made of matter. You could do a chemical analysis on the human body. God brought from the elements of the earth a physical body, a corpse, and there it was lying on the ground. The skeletal frame covered in flesh, muscle, and skin.
And then we are told that God breathed his own breath into this corpse. In other words, he gave the kiss of life to the corpse, and the corpse became a living, self-conscious being. Think about what that meant for Adam. It's kind of like, you know, you suddenly come to life. You're suddenly aware, I am. And in his first moment of conscious existence, he is looking up into the face of God. And he knows immediately, his first knowledge is, I exist because God has brought me into being. I belong to him. He has given me life. I live because of him. And of course, what God did for Adam there, he continues to do for all of us each and every day. Acts chapter 17 and verse 25. Acts chapter 17 and verse 25 speaks of how God gives life and breath to all of us. We are sitting here right now, and we're breathing, and we're alive. And why are we alive in this fragile body? Because God is giving this breath of life to us. Your life is given by God, it is sustained by God, and you will discover the meaning and significance and purpose of this life in as much as you come to know him. Now, having introduced himself, and having told us the first things that we need to know about who we are, God then describes for us four marvelous gifts that he gave to the first man and to the first woman. And the first of these, of course, is the gift of a home. Chapter 2 and verse 8, the Lord God planted a garden in Eden in the east, and there he put the man whom he had formed. There's a very wonderful truth. God has a place for you. And we see this in the place that he had for Adam. He planted a garden, and he brings Adam and he puts him in the garden. This is the place I have prepared for you. This is where I want you to know and to enjoy my blessing. Now, it's difficult to be precise about the location of Eden. What really matters, though, is to remember that it was a real place. It's located here in relation to four different rivers that are mentioned in chapter 2, verses 10 to 14. And in verse 14, two of them we know today, the Tigris and the Euphrates, both of which run, interestingly, through modern Iraq. Somewhere in that region of the world, somewhere in the east, in Eden, in the east, he put the man whom he had formed. What matters is that God put Adam there, and Adam was at home because he was in the place where God had put him. And again, what God did for Adam, he does for us today. Acts chapter 17 and verse 26 reminds us that the time that we live and the place that we live is guided and provided by the hand of God himself. Have you ever thought about this, that the hand of God is in where you live? And that the hand of God is in the fact that you live now, rather than sometime before, or even sometime in the future. And no place is perfect, and no time is perfect, but there is no better place and time to grow than the place and time that God has set you down. Try and imagine God walking with you into your home and saying, this is where I want you to know my presence and my blessing. Or God walking with you into church and saying, this is the place that I have prepared for you to grow. Wherever God sets you down, you can be at home, because home by definition is where God places you. Then secondly, there's the marvelous gift of work. We're told that the Lord put the man in the Garden of Eden. Why? To work it and to keep it. Now, God had work for Adam to do in the garden. Work it and keep it.
Later, when Eve is created, God says to both of them that there is work for both of them to do. Chapter 1, verse 28, that work is to fill the earth and to subdue it. Notice this, that God gave the gift of work before sin entered into the world. Working, of course, is one of the ways in which we reflect the image of God. God introduces himself to us in terms of his work. In the beginning, God created. And then we have the description of how God worked in each of the first 6 days. And he looks at his work and pronounces that it is good. And on the seventh day, he rests from all of his work. God works, and the man is made in his image. And now Adam is given this work to share in as well. And notice the work he's given to do, verse 19. That the Lord had made the beasts of the field, the birds of the heaven, brings them to the man to see what he would call them. And whatever the man called every living creature, that was its name. Now here's something very important that arises from that. That the work that God gives reflects the work that God does. See, God was the one who gave names to things. Right at the beginning of creation, God called the light day, and he called the darkness night. God names things. Now Adam is made in the image of God, and God says to Adam, now I want you to do the work that I've been doing. I want you also to participate in this naming of things. So the work God gives reflects the work that God does. Now, very practically, you will find that your own view of the work God has given you to do will be elevated, heightened, if you can see that the work God has given you to do reflects the work that God himself does. So let me just give you some examples to get you going, and then you can work this out in relation to your own particular work for yourself. It will be a blessing and a joy to you, I am sure. Think of this. God brings order out of chaos. So the next time you're clearing out a closet, you should say, I'm doing something that reflects what God does. Now, I'm being serious here, and I want you to think it through. If you bring order to a home, that is a reflection of the work of God. If you bring order to a business or to a community, that is a reflection of the work of God. Let me give you another example. God creates that which is beautiful. Every time you engage in something that creates something beautiful, artistic, musical, whatever, you decorate. There is a reflection in your work of creating something beautiful that is a reflection of the work of God. And as you see that, your sense of the value of what is being done here will be elevated, it will be lifted. Now, let me give you another example. God protects. I sometimes think about that. If I arrive here at the church at the time when children are either arriving at the school or they're leaving from one of the schools that are at either side of our building here, and there are those folks who are there on duty, and they are doing what? They are standing in the road, and they are protecting the children so that they cross the road in safety. And I think to myself often, well, there's a reflection of what God does. It's a beautiful thing. And your understanding of any work will be lifted when you can see that the work God gives is a reflection of the work God does. Think about this. God provides. So every person, therefore, who is involved in any way in the growing, the transporting, the selling, the cooking, or the serving of food, in some way is participating in God's great work of provision. Think about how your work reflects God's work, and you will find great joy in knowing that you have been given work to do that reflects his work also. And then think about this, which will elevate your view of work even more highly, that God is actively engaged in the work that he gives. Notice that we're told here
that the Lord brought the beasts of the field and the birds of the heaven to the man to see what he would call them. Isn't that marvelous? I'm so grateful for that. How in the world would Adam ever have caught up with all of these animals if God had not brought them to him? But the Lord actually brings them to Adam. What are you going to name this? So do you see that there is an active engagement on the part of God with Adam in the work that God has given Adam to do? Now, why are we being taught these things at the beginning of the Bible? We're being taught a biblical or a Christian view of work. Think about this when you are involved in your work, that God is actively engaged in your work. He has given you work to do that is a reflection of his work in the world, and it is therefore through your work, as he works with you, that his great purpose gets advanced in the world. It's a wonderful thing. Think about that next time you're at your desk, in the shop, on the site, or by the sink. God cares about your work, and it is through the work that he has given you to do that reflects his work, that his work in the world actually gets done. And this is why, you see, that for all eternity, we shall be serving him day and night in his temple. We shall be actively engaged in his ongoing work. And it will be marvelous and it will be glorious indeed. Now, we're going to see, of course, next that sin changed everything. And the experience of the first man and the woman was changed when sin came into the world. But never forget this, that whatever the frustrations that may be involved in work in this fallen world, it is the good gift of God. It is the work that he has given you to do, and he is actively engaged in it. Third, the gift of relationship. What does God give to the first man and to the first woman? Well, he gives a home. He gives this marvelous gift of work, and then he gives this gift of relationship. Chapter 2 and verse 18. Then the Lord God said, "It is not good that the man should be alone." I had the pleasure of endorsing a new book by Drew Hunter, who is a pastor in Indianapolis, in which he, I think, very wisely and rightly applies this verse not only to marriage, but also to friendship. Drew makes the point that the first problem in the world was not sin, but solitude. See, throughout Genesis 1, God is creating, and he looks at what he has created, and he says, "It's good. It's good." God saw that it was good. It was very good. Now, in chapter 2 and verse 18, for the very first time, God says something is not good. It is not good that the man should be alone. Why was it not good that the man should be alone? Answer, because he is made in the image of God. And God enjoys relationship, fellowship, love in the triunity of his own nature. That, of course, is the significance of the word us, hinting towards the three persons, the Father, the Son, and the Holy Spirit. From all eternity, before the creation, there was love flowing between Father, Son, Holy Spirit, love before the beginning of time. We live at a time when people are afraid that the only ultimate thing is power. And what the Bible tells us from the very nature of God is that God is love. And that from before the beginning of time, love permeated Father, Son, Holy Spirit, and that the whole of creation is an overflow of the love of God. And Adam is made in God's image. And so Drew Hunter says to be made in God's image means that we are wired for relationships. To be made in God's image means that we are wired for relationships. That's why it says in the book of Proverbs, this is Proverbs 18 and verse 1,
whoever isolates himself breaks out against all sound judgment. Did you know the Bible said that? If you isolate yourself, you break out against all sound judgment. Why? Because you were made in the image of God, and that means you were made for relationship. It is not good for the man to be alone. It is not good for a Christian to be alone. That is why in the church, God brings us into relationship together, people who love him brought together in order to love one another as we love him in anticipation of the great company of the redeemed, when one day God will gather together as one all who know and love him in and through Jesus Christ in a world in which we will know what it is to love him and love one another fully. And the mission that we are given here is to pursue that right now. Now, very clearly, having said that, there is a wonderful statement here about marriage in particular, relationship in general, marriage in particular. The Lord said, it is not good that the man should be alone. I will make a helper fit for him. And God created Eve. And do you notice in verse 22 that he brought her to the man? God brought these two together. I've had the great privilege and joy as a pastor on many occasions of conducting a wedding service. And of course, the most holy and special moment is when, as the pastor, you have the privilege of taking his hand and her hand and joining them together and placing your hand over the top and pronouncing that they are man and wife. Those God has joined together, let no one ever, ever separate. Now, why does the pastor do that in the course of the wedding service? Because that's what God did with the first couple. He brought them together. He brought the woman to the man. Joining hands. Now you love each other. Now you help each other. Now you walk side by side together. You do each other good. I am making you one. That's what marriage is, being joined by God. And we're going to see next that this marriage had more than its fair share of troubles. But this man and this woman could never, ever have doubted that they had been joined together by God. And if and when a marriage should come to a time of difficulty or of great trouble, that knowledge will be a great strength to you. We were joined together by God. And that's right here in the very first pages of the Bible. So marvelous gifts that God is giving here. He gives the gift of a home. He gives the gift of work. He gives the gift of relationship. But the greatest gift of all is that God gives the gift of himself. I want you to notice chapter 3 and verse 8. That they heard, that's the man and the woman, they heard the sound of the Lord God walking in the garden in the cool of the day. Now, here's something important, and it's a question that may already have occurred to you. God is spirit, and that means that he is invisible to the human eye. But throughout the creation account in Genesis, we read of God relating to Adam and to Eve in such a way that they could clearly see him, they could hear him, and they were directly able to enjoy him. Notice, they heard the sound of the Lord God walking in the garden in the cool of the day. That can only mean one thing, and that is that God took on a visible, audible form in which they were able to see him, hear him, know him, speak with him, walk with him. And it's in that way that we should understand the Lord God put the man in the garden. The Lord God brought the woman to the man. Clearly here, we have what is called a theophany. In fact, a whole series of theophanies. A theophany is simply God making himself known in a visible form. And you find a number of examples of this, especially throughout the earlier part of the Old Testament.
And the significance of it is this. Number one, that God is showing in this way that he intensely desires to be known. He wants the man and the woman to know him, and so he comes and he appears in a form in which they are able to hear him and see him and relate to him. In this way, he makes himself known. He does this through theophanies. Second significant thing is this, that at the very heart of the Bible story, we have something far greater than God appearing in a visible form. At the heart of the Bible story, we have God actually becoming a man. And that's what these theophanies all point to. It should come as no surprise that the God who one day will actually become a man in order to make himself known to us and to bring us into relationship with himself. It should come as no surprise to us that from the very beginning, this God made himself known in such a way that they could see him and hear him and walk with him in the garden in the cool of the day. And one day, you know, faith is going to be turned to sight and we will see him. And you will walk with him. And you will rejoice with a joy that is beyond anything you have ever known in your entire life in this world. Now, here's what we should take away in these last moments from this first step in the Bible story. My prayer for our first step in the journey today is that it would be settled in your mind that God is good, that God is love, that every good and perfect gift that you experience in your life in this world and every good and perfect gift that you will experience forever and forever comes from his hand. This is actually the essence of faith, not only that you believe in God, but that you believe that God is good. Now, of course, as the Bible story progresses, we are going to find that the life that God gave in the Garden of Eden was lost. We're going to see how the man and the woman became alienated from this good God. And when they became alienated from God, they became dislocated in their home. They experienced difficulty in their work and dysfunction in their relationships. Paradise was lost. And our life in this world is a long, long way from the Garden of Eden. But what we're being told in the very beginning of the Bible story is that this is what God has made you for. Let me put it to you this way. Some of us enjoy a very, very good life. And I want to say to you, however good your life is in this world, God made you for something better. And some of us experience a very, very, very hard life. And I want to say to you, however hard your life, God has made you for something more. The Bible story at its heart is about how the life that was lost can be found again. And this is why Jesus Christ came into the world. He said, I have come that they may have life more abundantly. And the more abundant life that he's referring to, of course, is the life that was lost from the Garden of Eden. This is the life that those who follow him will one day enjoy. So, whatever it may cost you to follow the Lord Jesus Christ, and however hard may be your experience of life in this fallen world, the promise of Jesus for all who believe in him is that one day you will enjoy a life where you will finally be completely at home. When you are in the presence of the Lord, you will say, you know, I feel more at home than I have ever done at any time in my life. And when you are there in his presence, you will have work
that will be fulfilling without frustration and will bring blessing without burnout. And you will be in a world of love where no one will be alone, and where together in the presence of God, we will enjoy Him forever and forever. Father,

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0: Cade Thompson, you can. In case you missed extra credit at the top of the hour, there's another airing at 10 p.m. Pacific, 11 p.m. Mountain. A familiar voice on The Pilgrim is that of Pastor Emeritus Colin Smith of the Orchard Church in Barrington, Illinois. Today, we've started his series called 10 Keys for Unlocking the Bible and the Christian Life. The lesson is simply called Life. You can hear that tonight on Extra Credit at 10 p.m. Pacific, 11 p.m. Mountain. Saint, it's time for me to sign off, and we're going to leave each other with this song of hope from Casting Crowns. Here's Scars in Heaven.
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You yourselves have been taught by God to love one another. Jesus said, "This is my commandment, that you love one another as I have loved you." 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

0: 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The Bible is God's Word. 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
1: Acts chapter 28. And when they had been brought safely through, then we found out that the island was called Malta. And the natives showed us extraordinary kindness, for because of the rain that had set in, and because of the cold, they kindled a fire and received us all. But when Paul had gathered a bundle of sticks and laid them on the fire, a viper came out because of the heat and fastened on his hand. And when the natives saw the creature hanging from his hand, they began saying to one another, "Undoubtedly this man is a murderer, and though he has been saved from the sea, justice has not allowed him to live." However, he shook the creature off into the fire and suffered no harm. But they were expecting that he was about to swell up or suddenly fall down dead. But after they had waited a long time and had seen nothing unusual happen to him, they changed their minds and began to say that he was a god. Now, in the neighborhood of that place were lands belonging to the leading man of the island, named Publius, who welcomed us and entertained us courteously 3 days. And it came about that the father of Publius was lying in bed, afflicted with recurrent fever and dysentery, and Paul went in to see him, and after he had prayed, he laid his hands on him and healed him. And after this had happened, the rest of the people on the island who had diseases were coming to him and getting cured. And they also honored us with many marks of respect. And when we were setting sail, they supplied us with all we needed. And at the end of 3 months, we set sail on an Alexandrian ship, which had wintered at the island and which had the twin brothers for its figurehead. And after we put in at Syracuse, we stayed there for 3 days. And from there, we sailed around and arrived at Rhegium. And a day later, a south wind sprang up. And on the second day, we came to Puteoli. There we found some brethren and were invited to stay with them for 7 days. And thus we came to Rome. And the brethren, when they heard about us, came from there as far as the market of Appius and 3 inns to meet us. And when Paul saw them, he thanked God and took courage. And when we entered Rome, Paul was allowed to stay by himself with the soldier who was guarding him. And it happened that after 3 days, he called together those who were the leading men of the Jews. And when they had come together, he began saying to them, "Brethren, though I had done nothing against our people or the customs of our fathers, yet I was delivered prisoner from Jerusalem into the hands of the Romans. And when they had examined me, they were willing to release me because there was no ground for putting me to death. But when the Jews objected, I was forced to appeal to Caesar, not that I had any accusation against my nation. For this reason, therefore, I requested to see you and to speak with you, for I am wearing this chain for the sake of the hope of Israel." And they said to him, "We have neither received letters from Judea concerning you, nor have any of the brethren come here and reported or spoken anything bad about you. But we desire to hear from you what your views are. For concerning this sect, it is known to us that it is spoken against everywhere. And when they had set a day for him, they came to him at his lodging in large numbers. And he was explaining to them, by solemnly testifying about the kingdom of God, and trying to persuade them concerning Jesus, from both the law of Moses and from the prophets, from morning until evening. And some were being persuaded by the things spoken, but others would not believe. And when they did not agree with one another, they began leaving after Paul had spoken one parting word. The Holy Spirit rightly spoke through Isaiah the prophet to your fathers, saying, go to this people and say, you will keep on hearing, but will not understand, and you will keep on seeing, but will not perceive. For the heart of this people has become dull, and with their ears they scarcely hear, and they have closed their eyes, lest they should see with their eyes, and hear with their ears, and understand with their heart, and turn again, and I should heal them. Let it be known to you, therefore, that this salvation of God has been sent to the Gentiles. They will also listen. And he stayed 2 full years in his own rented quarters, and was welcoming all who came to him, preaching the kingdom of God, and teaching concerning the Lord Jesus Christ, with all openness, unhindered. The Epistle of Paul to the Romans. Paul, a bondservant of Christ Jesus, called as an apostle, set apart for the gospel of God, which he promised beforehand through his prophets in the Holy Scriptures, concerning his Son, who was born of the seed of David, according to the flesh, who was declared with power to be the Son of God by the resurrection from the dead, according to the Spirit of holiness, Jesus Christ, our Lord, through whom we have received grace and apostleship to bring about the obedience of faith among all the Gentiles for his name's sake, among whom you also are the called of Jesus Christ. To all who are beloved of God in Rome, called as saints, grace to you and peace from God our Father and the Lord Jesus Christ. First, I thank my God through Jesus Christ for you all, because your faith is being proclaimed throughout the whole world. For God, whom I serve in my spirit in the preaching of the gospel of his Son, is my witness as to how unceasingly I make mention of you always in my prayers, making request, if perhaps now at last, by the will of God, I may succeed in coming to you. For I long to see you in order that I may impart some spiritual gift to you, that you may be established, that is, that I may be encouraged together with you while among you, each of us by the other's faith, both yours and mine. And I do not want you to be unaware, brethren, that often I have planned to come to you and have been prevented thus far, in order that I might obtain some fruit among you also, even as among the rest of the Gentiles. I am under obligation both to Greeks and to barbarians, both to the wise and to the foolish. Thus, for my part, I am eager to preach the gospel to you also who are in Rome. For I am not ashamed of the gospel, for it is the power of God for salvation to everyone who believes, to the Jew first, and also to the Greek. For in it the righteousness of God is revealed from faith to faith, as it is written, but the righteous man shall live by faith. For the wrath of God is revealed from heaven against all ungodliness and unrighteousness of men who suppress the truth in unrighteousness, because that which is known about God is evident within them, for God made it evident to them. For since the creation of the world, His invisible attributes, His eternal power and divine nature have been clearly seen, being understood through what has been made, so that they are without excuse. For even though they knew God, they did not honor Him as God or give thanks, but they became futile in their speculations, and their foolish heart was darkened. Professing to be wise, they became fools, and exchanged the glory of the incorruptible God for an image in the form of corruptible man and of birds and four-footed animals and crawling creatures. Therefore, God gave them over in the lusts of their hearts to impurity, that their bodies might be dishonored among them. For they exchanged the truth of God for a lie, and worshipped and served the creature rather than the Creator, who is blessed forever. Amen. For this reason, God gave them over to degrading passions, for their women exchanged the natural functions for that which is unnatural. And in the same way, also the men abandoned the natural function of the woman and burned in their desire towards one another, men with men, committing indecent acts and receiving in their own persons the due penalty of their error. And just as they did not see fit to acknowledge God any longer, God gave them over to a depraved mind to do those things which are not proper, being filled with all unrighteousness, wickedness, greed, malice, full of envy, murder, strife, deceit, malice. They are gossips, slanderers, haters of God, insolent, arrogant, boastful, inventors of evil, disobedient to parents, without understanding, untrustworthy, unloving, unmerciful. And although they know the ordinance of God, that those who practice such things are worthy of death, they not only do the same, but also give hearty approval to those who practice them. Romans chapter 2. Therefore, you are without excuse, every man of you who passes judgment. For in that you judge another, you condemn yourself. For you who judge practice the same things. And we know that the judgment of God rightly falls upon those who practice such things. And do you suppose this, O man, when you pass judgment upon those who practice such things and do the same yourself, that you will escape the judgment of God? Or do you think lightly of the riches of His kindness and forbearance and patience, not knowing that the kindness of God leads you to repentance? But because of your stubbornness and unrepentant heart, you are storing up wrath for yourself in the day of wrath and revelation of the righteous judgment of God, who will render to every man according to his deeds. To those who by perseverance in doing good seek for glory and honor and immortality, eternal life. But to those who are selfishly ambitious and do not obey the truth, but obey unrighteousness, wrath, and indignation, there will be tribulation and distress for every soul of man who does evil, of the Jew first and also of the Greek. But glory and honor and peace to every man who does good, to the Jew first and also to the Greek, for there is no partiality with God. For all who have sinned without the law will also perish without the law, and all who have sinned under the law will be judged by the law. For not the hearers of the law are just before God, but the doers of the law will be justified. For when Gentiles who do not have the law do instinctively the things of the law, these, not having the law, are a law to themselves, in that they show the work of the law written in their hearts, their conscience bearing witness, and their thoughts alternately accusing or else defending themselves, on the day when, according to my gospel, God will judge the secrets of men through Christ Jesus. But if you bear the name Jew and rely upon the law and boast in God and know His will and approve the things that are essential, being instructed out of the law, and are confident that you yourself are a guide to the blind, a light to those who are in darkness, a corrector of the foolish, a teacher of the immature, having in the law the embodiment of knowledge and of the truth. You, therefore, who teach another, do you not teach yourself? You who preach that one should not steal, do you steal? You who say that one should not commit adultery, do you commit adultery? You who abhor idols, do you rob temples? You who boast in the law, through your breaking the law, do you dishonor God? For the name of God is blasphemed among the Gentiles because of you, just as it is written, for indeed circumcision is of value if you practice the law. But if you are a transgressor of the law, your circumcision has become uncircumcision. If therefore the uncircumcised man keep the requirements of the law, will not his uncircumcision be regarded as circumcision? And will not he, who is physically uncircumcised, if he keeps the law, will he not judge you, who, though having the letter of the law and circumcision, are a transgressor of the law? For he is not a Jew who is one outwardly, neither is circumcision that which is outward in the flesh. But he is a Jew who is one inwardly, and circumcision is that which is of the heart, by the Spirit, not by the letter. And his praise is not from men, but from God. Romans chapter 3. Then what advantage has the Jew? Or what is the benefit of circumcision? Great in every respect. First of all, that they were entrusted with the oracles of God. What then? If some did not believe, their unbelief will not nullify the faithfulness of God, will it? May it never be. Rather, let God be found true, though every man be found a liar, as it is written, that thou mightest be justified in thy words, and mightest prevail when thou art judged. But if our unrighteousness demonstrates the righteousness of God, what shall we say? The God who inflicts wrath is not unrighteous, is he? I am speaking in human terms. May it never be. For otherwise, how will God judge the world? But if through my lie the truth of God abounded to his glory, why am I also still being judged as a sinner? And why not say, as we are slanderously reported, and as some affirm that we say, let us do evil that good may come? Their condemnation is just. What then? Are we better than they? Not at all. For we have already charged that both Jews and Greeks are all under sin. As it is written, there is none righteous, not even one. There is none who understands. There is none who seeks for God. All have turned aside. Together they have become useless. There is none who does good. There is not even one. Their throat is an open grave. With their tongues they kept deceiving. The poison of asps is under their lips, whose mouth is full of cursing and bitterness. Their feet are swift to shed blood. Destruction and misery are in their paths. And the path of peace have they not known. There is no fear of God before their eyes. Now we know that whatever the law says, it speaks to those who are under the law, that every mouth may be closed and all the world may become accountable to God. Because by the works of the law, no flesh will be justified in his sight. For through the law comes the knowledge of sin. But now, apart from the law, the righteousness of God has been manifested, being witnessed by the law and the prophets. Even the righteousness of God through faith in Jesus Christ for all those who believe, for there is no distinction. For all have sinned and fall short of the glory of God, being justified as a gift by His grace through the redemption which is in Christ Jesus, whom God displayed publicly as a propitiation in His blood through faith. This was to demonstrate His righteousness, because in the forbearance of God He passed over the sins previously committed. For the demonstration, I say, of His righteousness at the present time, that He might be just and the justifier of the one who has faith in Jesus. Where then is boasting? It is excluded. By what kind of law? Of works? No, but by a law of faith. For we maintain that a man is justified by faith apart from works of the law. Or is God the God of Jews only? Is He not the God of Gentiles also? Yes, of Gentiles also, if indeed God is one. And He will justify the circumcised by faith and the uncircumcised through faith. Do we then nullify the law through faith? May it never be. On the contrary, we establish the law. Romans chapter 4. What then shall we say that Abraham, our forefather, according to the flesh, has found? For if Abraham was justified by works, he has something to boast about, but not before God. For what does the Scripture say? And Abraham believed God, and it was reckoned to him as righteousness. Now to the one who works, his wage is not reckoned as a favor, but as what is due. But to the one who does not work, but believes in Him who justifies the ungodly, his faith is reckoned as righteousness. Just as David also speaks of the blessing upon the man to whom God reckons righteousness apart from works. Blessed are those whose lawless deeds have been forgiven and whose sins have been covered. Blessed is the man whose sin the Lord will not take into account. Is this blessing then upon the circumcised or upon the uncircumcised also? For we say, faith was reckoned to Abraham as righteousness. How then was it reckoned? While he was circumcised or uncircumcised? Not while circumcised, but while uncircumcised. And he received the sign of circumcision, a seal of the righteousness of the faith which he had while uncircumcised, that he might be the father of all who believe without being circumcised, that righteousness might be reckoned to them, and the father of circumcision to those who not only are of the circumcision, but who also follow in the steps of the faith of our father Abraham, which he had while uncircumcised. For the promise to Abraham, or to his descendants, that he would be heir of the world, was not through the law, but through the righteousness of faith. For if those who are of the law are heirs, faith is made void, and the promise is nullified. For the law brings about wrath, but where there is no law, neither is there violation. For this reason it is by faith, that it might be in accordance with grace, in order that the promise may be certain to all the descendants, not only to those who are of the law, but also to those who are of the faith of Abraham, who is the father of us all. As it is written, A father of many nations have I made you, in the sight of him whom he believed, even God, who gives life to the dead and calls into being that which does not exist. In hope against hope he believed, in order that he might become a father of many nations, according to that which had been spoken. So shall your descendants be. And without becoming weak in faith, he contemplated his own body, now as good as dead, since he was about 100 years old, and the deadness of Sarah's womb. Yet with respect to the promise of God, he did not waver in unbelief, but grew strong in faith, giving glory to God, and being fully assured that what he had promised, he was able also to perform. Therefore also it was reckoned to him as righteousness. Now, not for his sake only was it written that it was reckoned to him, but for our sake also, to whom it will be reckoned, as those who believe in him who raised Jesus our Lord from the dead, him who was delivered up because of our transgressions and was raised because of our justification. Romans chapter 5. Therefore, having been justified by faith, we have peace with God through our Lord Jesus Christ, through whom also we have obtained our introduction by faith into this grace in which we stand, and we exult in hope of the glory of God. And not only this, but we also exult in our tribulations, knowing that tribulation brings about perseverance, and perseverance, proven character, and proven character, hope. And hope does not disappoint, because the love of God has been poured out within our hearts through the Holy Spirit who was given to us. For while we were still helpless, at the right time, Christ died for the ungodly. For one will hardly die for a righteous man, though perhaps for the good man someone would dare even to die. But God demonstrates his own love toward us, in that while we were yet sinners, Christ died for us. Much more then, having now been justified by his blood, we shall be saved from the wrath of God through him. For if while we were enemies, we were reconciled to God through the death of his Son, much more, having been reconciled, we shall be saved by his life. And not only this, but we also exult in God through our Lord Jesus Christ, through whom we have now received the reconciliation. Therefore, just as through one man sin entered into the world, and death through sin, and so death spread to all men, because all sinned. For until the law, sin was in the world, but sin is not imputed when there is no law. Nevertheless, death reigned from Adam until Moses, even over those who had not sinned in the likeness of Adam's offense, who is a type of him who was to come. But the free gift is not like the transgression. For if by the transgression of the one the many died, much more did the grace of God, and the gift by the grace of the one man, Jesus Christ, abound to the many. And the gift is not like that which came through the one who sinned. For on the one hand, the judgment arose from one transgression, resulting in condemnation. But on the other hand, the free gift arose from many transgressions, resulting in justification. For if by the transgression of the one, death reigned through the one, much more those who receive the abundance of grace and of the gift of righteousness will reign in life through the one, Jesus Christ. So then, as through one transgression there resulted condemnation to all men, even so, through one act of righteousness, there resulted justification of life to all men. For as through the one man's disobedience the many were made sinners, even so, through the obedience of the one, the many will be made righteous. And the law came in that the transgression might increase. But where sin increased, grace abounded all the more, that as sin reigned in death, even so grace might reign through righteousness to eternal life through Jesus Christ our Lord. Romans chapter 6. What shall we say then? Are we to continue in sin that grace might increase? May it never be. How shall we, who died to sin, still live in it? Or do you not know that all of us who have been baptized into Christ Jesus have been baptized into his death? Therefore, we have been buried with him through baptism into death, in order that as Christ was raised from the dead through the glory of the Father, so we too might walk in newness of life. For if we have become united with him in the likeness of his death, certainly we shall be also in the likeness of his resurrection, knowing this, that our old self was crucified with him, that our body of sin might be done away with, that we should no longer be slaves to sin. For he who has died is free from sin. Now if we have died with Christ, we believe that we shall also live with him, knowing that Christ, having been raised from the dead, is never to die again. Death no longer is master over him. For the death that he died to sin once for all. But the life that he lives to God. Even so, consider yourselves to be dead to sin, but alive to God in Christ Jesus. Therefore, do not let sin reign in your mortal body, that you should obey its lusts, and do not go on presenting the members of your body to sin as instruments of unrighteousness, but present yourselves to God as those alive from the dead, and your members as instruments of righteousness to God. For sin shall not be master over you, for you are not under law, but under grace. What then? Shall we sin because we are not under law, but under grace? May it never be. Do you not know that when you present yourselves to someone as slaves for obedience, you are slaves of the one whom you obey, either of sin, resulting in death, or of obedience, resulting in righteousness? But thanks be to God that though you were slaves of sin, you became obedient from the heart to that form of teaching to which you were committed. And having been freed from sin, you became slaves of righteousness. I am speaking in human terms because of the weakness of your flesh. For just as you presented your members as slaves to impurity and to lawlessness, resulting in further lawlessness, so now present your members as slaves to righteousness, resulting in sanctification. For when you were slaves of sin, you were free in regard to righteousness. Therefore, what benefit were you then deriving from the things of which you are now ashamed? For the outcome of those things is death. But now, having been freed from sin and enslaved to God, you derive your benefit, resulting in sanctification, and the outcome, eternal life. For the wages of sin is death, but the free gift of God is eternal life in Christ Jesus our Lord. Romans chapter 7. Or do you not know, brethren, for I am speaking to those who know the law, that the law has jurisdiction over a person as long as he lives? For the married woman is bound by law to her husband while he is living. But if her

to bear fruit for death. But now we have been released from the law, having died to that by which we were bound, so that we serve in newness of the Spirit and not in oldness of the letter. What shall we say then? Is the law sin? May it never be. On the contrary, I would not have come to know sin except through the law, for I would not have known about coveting if the law had not said, "You shall not covet." But sin, taking opportunity through the commandment, produced in me coveting of every kind. For apart from the law, sin is dead, and I was once alive apart from the law. But when the commandment came, sin became alive, and I died. And this commandment, which was to result in life, proved to result in death for me. For sin, taking opportunity through the commandment, deceived me, and through it killed me. So then, the law is holy, and the commandment is holy and righteous and good. Therefore did that which is good become a cause of death for me? May it never be. Rather, it was sin, in order that it might be shown to be sin by effecting my death through that which is good, that through the commandment sin might become utterly sinful. For we know that the law is spiritual, but I am of flesh, sold into bondage to sin. For that which I am doing, I do not understand. For I am not practicing what I would like to do, but I am doing the very thing I hate. But if I do the very thing I do not wish to do, I agree with the law, confessing that it is good. So now, no longer am I the one doing it, but sin which indwells me. For I know that nothing good dwells in me, that is, in my flesh. For the wishing is present in me, but the doing of the good is not. For the good that I wish, I do not do, but I practice the very evil that I do not wish. But if I am doing the very thing I do not wish, I am no longer the one doing it, but sin which dwells in me. I find then the principle that evil is present in me, the one who wishes to do good. For I joyfully concur with the law of God in the inner man. But I see a different law in the members of my body, waging war against the law of my mind, and making me a prisoner of the law of sin, which is in my members. Wretched man that I am, who will set me free from the body of this death? Thanks be to God, through Jesus Christ our Lord. So then, on the one hand, I myself with my mind am serving the law of God, but on the other, with my flesh, the law of sin. Romans chapter 8. There is therefore now no condemnation for those who are in Christ Jesus. For the law of the Spirit of life in Christ Jesus has set you free from the law of sin and death. For what the law could not do, weak as it was through the flesh, God did, sending His own Son in the likeness of sinful flesh, and as an offering for sin, He condemned sin in the flesh, in order that the requirement of the law might be fulfilled in us, who do not walk according to the flesh, but according to the Spirit. For those who are according to the flesh set their minds on the things of the flesh, but those who are according to the Spirit, the things of the Spirit. For the mind set on the flesh is death, but the mind set on the Spirit is life and peace. Because the mind set on the flesh is hostile toward God, for it does not subject itself to the law of God, for it is not even able to do so. And those who are in the flesh cannot please God. However, you are not in the flesh, but in the Spirit, if indeed the Spirit of God dwells in you. But if anyone does not have the Spirit of Christ, he does not belong to Him. And if Christ is in you, though the body is dead because

0: because of sin, yet the Spirit is alive because of righteousness. But if the Spirit of Him who raised Jesus from the dead dwells in you, He who raised Christ Jesus from the dead will also give life to your mortal bodies through His Spirit who indwells you. So then, brethren, we are under obligation, not to the flesh, to live according to the flesh. For if you are living according to the flesh, you must die. But if by the Spirit you are putting to death the deeds of the body, you will live. For all who are being led by the Spirit of God, these are sons of God. For you have not received a spirit of slavery leading to fear again, but you have received a spirit of adoption as sons, by which we cry out, Abba, Father. The Spirit Himself bears witness with our spirit that we are children of God, and if children, heirs also, heirs of God and fellow heirs with Christ, if indeed we suffer with Him, in order that we may also be glorified with Him. For I consider that the sufferings of this present time are not worthy to be compared with the glory that is to be revealed to us. For the anxious longing of the creation waits eagerly for the revealing of the sons of God. For the creation was subjected to futility, not of its own will, but because of Him who subjected it, in hope that the creation itself also will be set free from its slavery to corruption into the freedom of the glory of the children of God. For we know that the whole creation groans and suffers the pains of childbirth together until now. And not only this, but also we ourselves, having the first fruits of the Spirit, even we ourselves groan within ourselves, waiting eagerly for our adoption as sons, the redemption of our body. For in hope we have been saved, but hope that is seen is not hope. For why does one also hope for what he sees? But if we hope for what we do not see, with perseverance we wait eagerly for it. And in the same way, the Spirit also helps our weakness. For we do not know how to pray as we should, but the Spirit Himself intercedes for us with groanings too deep for words. And He who searches the hearts knows what the mind of the Spirit is, because He intercedes for the saints according to the will of God. And we know that God causes all things to work together for good to those who love God, to those who are called according to His purpose. For whom He foreknew, He also predestined to become conformed to the image of His Son, that He might be the firstborn among many brethren. And whom He predestined, these He also called. And whom He called, these He also justified. And whom He justified, these He also glorified. What then shall we say to these things? If God is for us, who is against us? He who did not spare His own Son, but delivered Him up for us all, how will He not also with Him freely give us all things? Who will bring a charge against God's elect? God is the one who justifies. Who is the one who condemns? Christ Jesus is He who died, yes, rather, who was raised, who is at the right hand of God, who also intercedes for us. Who shall separate us from the love of Christ? Shall tribulation, or distress, or persecution, or famine, or nakedness, or peril, or sword? Just as it is written, for thy sake we are being put to death all day long. We were considered as sheep to be slaughtered. But in all these things we overwhelmingly conquer through Him who loved us. For I am convinced that neither death, nor life, nor angels, nor principalities, nor things present, nor things to come, nor powers, nor height, nor depth, nor any other created thing shall be able to separate us from the love of God which is in Christ Jesus our Lord. Romans chapter 9. I am telling the truth in Christ. I am not lying, my conscience bearing me witness in the Holy Spirit, that I have great sorrow and unceasing grief in my heart. For I could wish that I myself were accursed, separated from Christ for the sake of my brethren, my kinsmen according to the flesh, who are Israelites, to whom belongs the adoption as sons, and the glory and the covenants and the giving of the law and the temple service and the promises, whose are the fathers and from whom is the Christ according to the flesh, who is over all, God blessed forever. Amen. But it is not as though the word of God has failed, for they are not all Israel who are descended from Israel. Neither are they all children, because they are Abraham's descendants, but through Isaac your descendants will be named. That is, it is not the children of the flesh who are children of God, but the children of the promise are regarded as descendants. For this is a word of promise. At this time I will come, and Sarah shall have a son. And not only this, but there was Rebekah also, when she had conceived twins by one man, our father Isaac. For though the twins were not yet born, and had not done anything good or bad, in order that God's purpose according to his choice might stand, not because of works, but because of him who calls, it was said to her, the older will serve the younger. Just as it is written, Jacob I loved, but Esau I hated. What shall we say then? There is no injustice with God, is there? May it never be. For he says to Moses, I will have mercy on whom I have mercy, and I will have compassion on whom I have compassion. So then, it does not depend on the man who wills or the man who runs, but on God who has mercy. For the Scripture says to Pharaoh, for this very purpose I raised you up, to demonstrate my power in you, and that my name might be proclaimed throughout the whole earth. So then, he has mercy on whom he desires, and he hardens whom he desires. You will say to me then, why does he still find fault? For who resists his will? On the contrary, who are you, O man, who answers back to God? The thing molded will not say to the molder, why did you make me like this, will it? Or does not the potter have a right over the clay to make from the same lump one vessel for honorable use and another for common use? What if God, although willing to demonstrate his wrath and to make his power known, endured with much patience vessels of wrath prepared for destruction? And he did so in order that he might make known the riches of his glory upon vessels of mercy, which he prepared beforehand for glory, even us, whom he also called, not from among Jews only, but also from among Gentiles. As he says also in Hosea, I will call those who were not my people, my people, and her who was not beloved, beloved. And it shall be that in the place where it was said to them, you are not my people, there they shall be called sons of the living God. And Isaiah cries out concerning Israel, though the number of the children of Israel be as the sand of the sea, it is the remnant that will be saved. For the Lord will execute his word upon the earth thoroughly and quickly. And just as Isaiah foretold, except the Lord of Sabaoth had left to us a posterity, we would have become as Sodom and would have resembled Gomorrah. What shall we say then? The Gentiles who did not pursue righteousness attained righteousness, even the righteousness which is by faith? But Israel, pursuing a law of righteousness, did not arrive at that law. Why? Because they did not pursue it by faith, but as though it were by works. They stumbled over the stumbling stone, just as it is written, "Behold, I lay in Zion a stone of stumbling and a rock of offense, and he who believes in him will not be disappointed." Romans chapter 10. Brethren, my heart's desire and my prayer to God for them is for their salvation. For I bear them witness that they have a zeal for God, but not in accordance with knowledge. For not knowing about God's righteousness and seeking to establish their own, they did not subject themselves to the righteousness of God. For Christ is the end of the law for righteousness to everyone who believes. For Moses writes that the man who practices the righteousness which is based on law shall live by that righteousness. But the righteousness based on faith speaks thus: Do not say in your heart, "Who will ascend into heaven," that is to bring Christ down, or "Who will descend into the abyss," that is to bring Christ up from the dead. But what does it say? The word is near you, in your mouth and in your heart, that is, the word of faith which we are preaching. That if you confess with your mouth Jesus as Lord, and believe in your heart that God raised him from the dead, you shall be saved. For with the heart man believes, resulting in righteousness, and with the mouth he confesses, resulting in salvation. For the Scripture says, "Whoever believes in him will not be disappointed." For there is no distinction between Jew and Greek. For the same Lord is Lord of all, abounding in riches for all who call upon him. For whoever will call upon the name of the Lord will be saved. How then shall they call upon him in whom they have not believed? And how shall they believe in him whom they've not heard? And how shall they hear without a preacher? And how shall they preach unless they are sent? Just as it is written, "How beautiful are the feet of those who bring glad tidings of good things." However, they did not all heed the glad tidings, for Isaiah says, "Lord, who has believed our report?" So, faith comes from hearing, and hearing by the word of Christ. But I say, surely they have never heard, have they? Indeed they have. Their voice has gone out into all the earth, and their words to the ends of the world. But I say, surely Israel did not know, did they? At the first, Moses says, "I will make you jealous by that which is not a nation. By a nation without understanding will I anger you." And Isaiah is very bold and says, "I was found by those who sought me not. I became manifest to those who did not ask for me." But as for Israel, he says, "All the day long I have stretched out my hands to a disobedient and obstinate people." Romans chapter 11. I say then, God has not rejected his people, has he? May it never be. For I too am an Israelite, a descendant of Abraham, of the tribe of Benjamin. God has not rejected his people whom he foreknew. Or do you not know what the Scripture says in the passage about Elijah, how he pleads with God against Israel? "Lord, they have killed thy prophets, they have torn down thine altars, and I alone am left, and they are seeking my life." But what is the divine response to him? "I have kept for myself 7,000 men who have not bowed the knee to Baal." In the same way, then, there has also come to be at the present time a remnant according to God's gracious choice. But if it is by grace, it is no longer on the basis of works. Otherwise, grace is no longer grace. What then? That which Israel is seeking for, it has not obtained. But those who were chosen obtained it, and the rest were hardened. Just as it is written, God gave them a spirit of stupor, eyes to see not, and ears to hear not, down to this very day. And David says, let their table become a snare and a trap, and a stumbling block, and a retribution to them. Let their eyes be darkened to see not, and bend their backs forever. I say then, they did not stumble so as to fall, did they? May it never be. But by their transgression, salvation has come to the Gentiles, to make them jealous. Now if their transgression be riches for the world, and their failure be riches for the Gentiles, how much more will their fulfillment be? But I am speaking to you who are Gentiles. Inasmuch then as I am an apostle of Gentiles, I magnify my ministry, if somehow I might move to jealousy my fellow countrymen and save some of them. For if their rejection be the reconciliation of the world, what will their acceptance be but life from the dead? And if the first piece of dough be holy, the lump is also. And if the root be holy, the branches are too. But if some of the branches were broken off, and you, being a wild olive, were grafted in among them, and became partaker with them of the rich root of the olive tree, do not be arrogant toward the branches. But if you are arrogant, remember that it is not you who supports the root, but the root supports you. You will say then, branches were broken off so that I might be grafted in. Quite right. They were broken off for your unbelief, and you stand only by your faith. Do not be conceited, but fear. For if God did not spare the natural branches, neither will he spare you. Behold then the kindness and severity of God. To those who fell, severity, but to you, God's kindness, if you continue in his kindness. Otherwise, you also will be cut off, and they also, if they do not continue in their unbelief, will be grafted in, for God is able to graft them in again. For if you were cut off from what is by nature a wild olive tree, and were grafted contrary to nature into a cultivated olive tree, how much more shall these, who are the natural branches, be grafted into their own olive tree?
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1: Paul Touches pastors Cornerstone Community Church in Mayfield Heights, Ohio. And today we continue his series, Beloved of God, 1 John, and the message, You Can Know You Have Eternal Life. Now here's Paul Touches.
2: As you open your Bible, we are going to actually begin in the Gospel of John, and then we'll end up in 1 John. So let's turn to the Gospel of John in verse 20. Both the Gospel of John and 1st, 2nd, and 3rd John were written by the same apostle, the one who is known as the Beloved One of the Lord Jesus. He, it seems from the Gospel accounts, had the closest relationship with the Lord Jesus during his time here on earth. And there's a repetition of a concept or a phrase here in John and 1st John that's really important for us. And one of my goals in preaching to you every week is to connect dots that maybe you haven't seen before. Remember as a kid playing connect the dots? I always loved doing that, connecting the dots and then seeing what was revealed. And I think that that's one of the things that we need help from each other to do. We need to connect the dots. We need to understand how Scripture relates to other portions of Scripture, because it's all one big revelation from God. But also, we need help connecting dots in the sense of what Scriptures apply to our hearts and our needs at any given time in our walk with the Lord. So let me connect a couple dots for you at the end of John and then toward the end of 1 John. In John chapter 20, the Apostle John tells us specifically why the Holy Spirit led him to write this revelation, that the Holy Spirit inspired these words. It says in John 20, verse 30, Now Jesus did many other signs in the presence of the disciples, which are not written in this book, but these are written so that you may believe that Jesus is the Christ, the Son of God, and that by believing you may have life in his name. It would have been impossible for John or any of the other apostles to be able to record everything that the Son of God accomplished while he was here. But the Holy Spirit led John to write certain truths and events that took place in the life of Christ and record them in what is called the Gospel of John, or the good news recorded by John. So he says there's many other things that Jesus did in the presence of his disciples that aren't included in this book. But you need to understand why I have written what I have written. And these are written so that you may believe that Jesus is the Christ, the Son of God, and that by believing you may have life in his name. The Gospel of John is the first original gospel tract, evangelistic tract. These are written, John says, his gospel is written to convince people that Jesus is the Christ. He is the anointed one from God, and he is the Son of God, and that there is only one acceptable response to God in the flesh, and it is to believe in him. to entrust oneself to him, the creator who became our redeemer. Now turn to 1 John 5, and you see similar language used by the same man. 1 John 5 and verse 13. I write these things to you who believe in the name of the Son of God, that you may know that you have eternal life. So John says, I wrote the Gospel of John to you so that you would believe in Jesus the Christ, who is the Son of God. And now I write this letter to you, believers, those who do believe, that you may know that you have eternal life, that you will know in the depths of your heart that you know Jesus. Look what he says. I write these things. To who does he write them? You who believe. Why? So that you may know that you have eternal life. And this word know means to know by experience. It's not merely intellectual acknowledgement of historical facts concerning Jesus Christ, though that is part of the gospel. The gospel is rooted in historical fact. But John is saying this is not mere book knowledge that I'm talking to you about, but this is life experience. This is what comes from having a relationship with God. You may remember a couple weeks ago, we thought just briefly for a moment what John recorded in John 17 when Jesus prayed to the Father and he defined eternal life. He said, this is eternal life, that they may know you, the only true God, and the one you sent. Eternal life is really not so much about going to heaven when we die. It is about knowing Christ, having a relationship with him, that then when we do die, that is the result. But it's a living relationship. That's what Jesus says to us. And so John is saying here, I write these things to you who believe, that you already believe in the name of the Son of God, so that you may know by experience. This is experiential knowledge. This is deep heart knowledge. To know in your heart and to know in your life experience that you know Jesus as Savior and Lord. This assurance is an inner peace and confidence that the Holy Spirit cultivates within us through God's Word. Did you catch the similarity between those two passages? John says at the end of the Gospel of John, these things were written. And now he says, I write these things. He's talking about scripture. Actually, the word scripture means writings. So John is referring here to God's word. This inner peace, this confidence that the Holy Spirit cultivates in our heart as we are growing in Christ comes through God's word. In fact, you will not be growing in assurance of salvation if you are not in God's word. If you are not abiding in his word, then you are not abiding in Christ, and you will not be growing in confidence and peace concerning the state of your soul. So this confidence is not based on feelings or circumstances, but on the infallible promise of a faithful God who does not change. That's really important. If our assurance of salvation is based upon our feelings, well, then we might feel saved on Monday, but not on Tuesday. It's not based upon feelings. It's based upon the revelation of God, It's based upon the promises of God in his word, a God who cannot lie, will not lie to us. I write these things, John says, to you who believe in the name of the Son of God. So you must look to Scripture to grow in the confidence of your faith in Christ. God's word must be your ultimate authority for faith and life. Our feelings will betray us. God's word never will. Now, in these three verses we're going to look at this morning, John presents two results of building our faith on the foundation of Scripture. First, he says in verse 13, look to Scripture for assurance of salvation. Look to Scripture for assurance of salvation. I write these things to you who believe, that you may know that you have eternal life. Assurance of our eternal salvation comes through the Word. So look to Scripture for assurance of salvation. And throughout this letter, John gives tests of genuine faith in Christ. These are ways that we can grow in assurance that we know Jesus in a saving way. We're not going to look at all of the tests, but I do want to call your attention to a number of them, because John says, this is why I wrote this. I wrote these things so that you would know. So let's go back and look at some of the things that he wrote so that we may know. Let's start in chapter 1. We'll just walk through five of the tests that he gives to us in his letter. The first is the test of conscience. The test of conscience and confession of sin. Look at chapter 1, verse 5. This is the message we have heard from him and proclaim to you, that God is light and in him is no darkness at all. If we say we have fellowship with him while we walk in darkness, we lie and do not practice the truth. But if we walk in the light as he is in the light, we have fellowship with one another, and the blood of Jesus his Son cleanses us from all sin. If we say we have no sin, we deceive ourselves, and the truth is not in us. If we confess our sins, he is faithful and just to forgive us our sins and to cleanse us from all unrighteousness. If we say we have not sinned, we make him a liar, and his word is not in us. So the test of conscience and confession of sin has to do with, how do we respond to the Holy Spirit's conviction when we sin? Are we like verse 10? It doesn't impact us. Sin does not bother our conscience. We're not convicted by it. In fact, we might even have the audacity to say, I'm not sinned. Other people are sinners, but not me. Because John says if we have that attitude, then we are making God a liar and his word is not in us. That's another way of saying you better look in the mirror, because you may be a pretender, not a possessor. But if when we sin, we are convicted, we grieve over that sin. Not with a worldly sorrow of 2 Corinthians 7:10, but a godly sorrow that then leads us to repentance. Do we want to turn away from that sin? So think about, what is your attitude towards sin? Is your attitude towards sin different now than it was before you professed Christ? The test of conscience. Then there's a second test, chapter 2, the test of obedience. Some of this is review, I know, because we've been going through this letter for months, but we need to look at some of the things that John says he wrote to us so that we will know. Chapter 2, verse 3, and by this we know, there's that word again, we know that we have come to know him if we keep his commandments. Whoever says I know him but does not keep his commandments is a liar and the truth is not in him. But whoever keeps his word, in him truly the love of God is perfected. By this we may know that we are in him. Whoever says he abides in him ought to walk in the same way in which he walked. The test of obedience to God's word. So ask yourself, what is my relationship to God's word? Do I care what God's word has to say about my life? Is it my functional authority that I seek to apply Monday through Saturday, or do I just consider it on Sunday? What is my relationship to Scripture? Is my will wanting to obey? Do I want to submit to God's word as the general pattern of my life? Will we disobey God's word? Yes. We will sin. We will continue to sin, and that's why we have the test of the conscience and confession of sin. But what's the general pattern of your life? Is the general pattern of your life moving toward obedience to God's word? I'm not talking about perfection. We're talking about progression. Are you making progress toward greater levels of obedience to God's word? Because if we say we abide in him, verse 6, then we ought to be walking in the same way in which he walked. Then there's a third test later on in chapter 2. This is the test of affection. Test of affection concerning the world system. In other words, no longer loving the world system, no longer connecting with the value system of this world more than the value system of God. Look at chapter 2, verse 15. Do not love the world. That's a command. Do not love the world or the things in the world. If anyone loves the world, the love of the Father is not in him. For all that is in the world, the desires of the flesh, the desires of the eyes, and the pride of life is not from the Father, but is from the world. And the world is passing away along with its desires, but whoever does the will of God abides forever. So here's this test of affection. Where is our affection? What's our love relationship with the world system? Do we love the world system? John's not saying don't love the people of the world. He's saying don't love the system of the world that is governed by Satan, that leaves God out. Instead, be pursuing the will of God in the word of God, not the desires of the flesh, the desires of the eyes, or the boastful pride of life. And John says, to give yourself over to the love of the world is foolish because the world is passing away. Then there's a fourth test, chapter 3. We might call this the test of progressive sanctification. I just had to squeeze that in there. That means growing in holiness. That's all that means. Progressively becoming more like Christ. I know that the trend today in religion is to use the word progression for those who are truly enlightened people, so enlightened that they don't need the scriptures anymore. We are going to be progressive Christians. But that's not what we're talking about. I think you knew that already, but I just want to make sure. We're talking about progressive sanctification, people who are faithful to God's word, growing in Christ. Chapter 3, verse 6, no one who abides in him keeps on sinning, present tense in the Greek, which means ongoing habitual pattern of life. Again, we've talked about this. This doesn't mean that we don't have sin struggles. What this is saying is that if a person knows the Lord, he will not continue to live in sin in an unrepentant manner. No one who keeps on sinning has either seen him or known him. Little children, let no one deceive you. Whoever practices righteousness is righteous, and he is righteous. Whoever makes a practice of sinning is of the devil, for the devil has been sinning from the beginning. The reason the Son of God appeared was to destroy the works of the devil. So ask yourself, what is the desire of my heart? Is it to become holy? Is it to become like Christ? Do I want to overcome the sin in my life? Or am I content to live in a state of sin, in relationships that are sinful against God's word? And then there is the test of brotherly love. Keep going in chapter 3, verse 14. We know that we have passed out of death into life because we love the brothers. Whoever does not love abides in death. Everyone who hates his brother is a murderer, and you know that no murderer has eternal life abiding in him. By this we know love, that he laid down his life for us, and we ought to lay down our lives for the brothers. How do we do that, John? Well, he tells us in the next verse, but if anyone has the world's goods and sees his brother in need, yet closes his heart against him, how does God's love abide in him? Little children, let us not love in word or talk, but in deed and in truth. So we know we've passed out of death into life because we love the brothers. So do you love to be with other Christians? Or do you find it much more pleasant and more to your liking to be with unbelievers? Now, we should love unbelievers, and we ought to have redemptive relationships in our life. There's something wrong if we don't have connections with unbelievers in our lives that are redemptive, that we are seeking to use for God's glory and the spread of the gospel. But who do you find your closest kinship with? Those who know the Lord or those who do not? So look to Scripture for assurance of salvation. That's what John is saying to us, and that's why he has given us all of this instruction throughout this book. I write these things to you who believe in the name of the Son of God, that you may know that you have eternal life. Look to Scripture for assurance of salvation. That's that first result of building our faith on the foundation of God's Word. The second is look to Scripture for confidence in prayer. Look to Scripture for confidence in prayer. Look at verses 14 and 15. And this is the confidence that we have toward him, that if we ask anything according to his will, he hears us. And if we know that he hears us in whatever we ask, we know that we have the requests that we have asked of him. Some Christians spend a good amount of their time trying to discover the will of God as if it is some kind of a mystical thing that first must be discovered before you can then do anything for God. Well, let me say to you that God has already revealed his will to us in 66 books called the Bible. He's already revealed his will to us. And yes, there may be particulars in the way that he leads us providentially in our lives as his children, but it will never be contrary to his word. And so if you're wondering what the will of God is, then spend time in God's word and you will learn what the will of God is. And so if you want to pray according to the will of God, because John says if we do, then we are heard, then we should pray according to Scripture. Well, what does that mean? Well, it means then our requests agree with that which we know is good and that God has described as being good. We don't pray about things that we already know God's word forbids. We don't say, well, I know God's word says this, the Bible says this, but I prayed about it. I've counseled people who left their spouse because they prayed about it, and there were no biblical reasons to do so. And many other examples throughout the years of people who have claimed to know the will of God apart from Scripture. But John says, if we ask anything according to his will, he hears us. Let me tell you what has helped me over the years. It's not been that many years, but I've gotten into the habit of praying Scripture. Because sometimes I don't exactly know how to pray for myself or for people in my life. And I know if I pray Scripture, then I know I'm praying the will of God. So what that means then is I'll spend time thinking about a passage of Scripture, meditating on it, learning it, and then letting that influence the way that I pray. And it gives me such confidence, because when I'm done and I say amen, I know that I have prayed according to the will of God. I've asked God for something that he says he actually wants to do in my life. The guessing is gone. So look to Scripture for confidence in prayer. And we know that He hears us in whatever we ask. Well, one of the reasons we know that He hears us is because He tells us He hears us in His Word, but we also know because of what Jesus, the Son of God, did for us on the cross of Calvary when He gave Himself in our place for our sin, and the veil of the temple was torn in two from top to bottom, and God just ripped open access into His throne room. And through Christ, we can confidently come to Him, and He hears us. So the confidence that we may have for assurance of salvation and for approaching God's throne in prayer centers on Christ. Jesus paid it all. He really did. We don't have to pay God. And His death and resurrection has thrown open the door to God's throne room where we can go for mercy and grace in our time of need. We can be confident of these things, not because the confidence is in ourselves, but the confidence is in our Savior, who is sufficient, and He is good, and He has done it all. So, Father, thank You for reminding us to look to Christ. And we look to Christ not by getting mystical, but we look to Christ by looking at His Word that He's revealed. And so we're so thankful, Lord, that You wrote these things for us. You revealed them so that first we would know You, that we would come to believe in Jesus. And then having come to Him in repentant faith and trusting Him and receiving all of the riches in Christ through empty-handed faith, You now have also written to us other portions of Scripture that give us confidence that we know You and confidence that we may enter Your throne room and call upon You in our time of need. We pray that You will draw our hearts closer and closer to Christ in worship, the worship of this Savior and our great King. Minister to us, we pray, in Christ's name. Amen.
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That was Franny Cash with Jesus All Along. Thanks for joining us this evening here on Pilgrim Radio. My name is Sean. Always a blessing to be with you guys. And I just wanted to share with you John 1:1, which says, "In the beginning was the Word, and the Word was with God, and the Word was God. All things were made through Him." And you know, that mirrors creation itself in Genesis 1:1 that says, "In the beginning, God created the heavens and the earth." Jesus existed long before his physical birth. He's eternal. He is God himself, existing from the beginning in creation. Right now, we've got Mercy Me, and this is I Can Only Imagine.

That was Katie Nicole with In Jesus' Name, God of Possible. Thanks for being with us this evening here on Pilgrim Radio. My name is Sean. A blessing to be with you guys. And I just wanted to remind you to join us at the top of the hour, 8 p.m. Pacific and 9 p.m. Mountain Time for morning and night classes. And today's message comes from Skip Heitzig, the pastor of Calvary Church in Albuquerque, New Mexico. And the message is called Why Jesus is Supreme. This is part of his series, Always Only Jesus, in the book of Colossians. So be sure to grab your Bibles and follow along in Colossians for this expository message. Right now we've got Lloyd Nix, and this is Love Like Jesus.

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3: Turn in your Bibles to Colossians chapter 1. Colossians chapter 1, we're going to begin in verse 15 in just a minute, but let me begin with a true story. This happened to me. I had rented a car. I was returning it to the airport in Atlanta. Hertz rent-a-car. I pulled in, got out, gave my papers to the Hertz attendant, and she looked at me right in the eyes, and she said, "You were speeding." I said, "Pardon me?" She goes, "You were speeding." She said, "The police called. They have photographed you getting on the on-ramp on Interstate 85 South, and there is a fine you have to pay, and you have to pay inside $295. She said, "You have to pay inside or you will be retained." That's what she told me. Pay or you will be retained. And I'm shocked. And just as shock comes over my face, she looks at me and smiles real big and goes, "Just kidding." So here I was, believing this new revelation. It was starting to sink in, only to find out she concocted the whole story. That is the predicament that the Colossian church happens to be in. False teachers have come into their assembly and they have concocted a story about Jesus that is fake news. It is not real. But some people, it's starting to sink in, and some people are starting to believe false teachings about who Jesus is. Now, you've heard me tell you this before, but there was a family that was going on vacation, and there was a thief that was watching across the street to find out when they were leaving. And as soon as they left and went on vacation, in the middle of the night when it was dark, the thief came and picked the lock, opened the kitchen door. It was dark inside, and is snooping around with a flashlight and hears a voice. And the voice says, "I see you, and Jesus sees you." It's like, whoa, that's weird. So he shines his flashlight to find out what's going on. Can't find anybody. He keeps snooping around. Here's the voice again. "I see you, and Jesus sees you." Boy, this is so weird. But he couldn't locate the voice. Finally, after the third round of that, he shines his flashlight across the kitchen. On the counter is a parrot in a cage. And so he just sighs and smiles like, this is no big deal. Turns on the kitchen light, and down by the counter on the floor is a Doberman Pinscher, glistening teeth, in a crouching position. And before the thief can say anything, the parrot says, "Attack, attack." This illustrates a problem. Which Jesus do you follow? You say, "Oh, I follow Jesus. I believe in Jesus." Really? Which one? You go, "What do you mean, which one? Are there more than one?" Well, according to Paul the Apostle, there are. He wrote to the Corinthian church and said, if somebody comes and preaches a Jesus other than the Jesus that we preached to you, you might put up with it. So apparently, people concoct stories that are false, but they use the same terminology, Jesus. A lot of people have different Jesus. There's the benign, let anything happen, be tolerant of everybody, pat little kids on the head, and smile Jesus. Then there's the good teacher, nice guy, but certainly not God, Jesus. Then other people have the attack Jesus. They're mad at everybody and everything, and it's always only judgment for them. So which Jesus? Now, I'll remind you of our very first study when I told you that in Colossae, there was a belief system already at play. We call it the Colossian heresy. And the teaching was a mix between Greek mysticism and Jewish legalism. And this developed by the second century. It became known as Gnosticism. It wasn't known as that yet. But eventually it was known as that, and this is the beginning of it. And the idea of Gnosticism is gnosis, means knowledge. These people claimed to know more than everybody else. They had a spiritual inside track to get in touch with God. So they believe basically that God is good, but the material world is evil. Therefore, a good God could not have created an evil world. So he didn't create it, they say. What they say is emanations went out, sub-gods went out, other beings went out created by God, and one went out so far from God that that emanation didn't even know God, and that is the one that created the material world. They also stated that Jesus himself was one of those emanations and that he did not have a physical body. He was a phantom because he couldn't have a physical body. If he's a good emanation, he can't have anything from the physical material world. So this group of false teachers denied the deity of Jesus Christ and the humanity of Jesus Christ all at the same time. So Paul writes this book, and Paul's answer to all that begins now in verse 15. After a polite introduction, grace and peace to you, saints, faithful brethren, after stating that I'm thanking God that your faith is vibrant, you heard the gospel, you believe the gospel, it is evidenced by your love, you have hope in the future, you are replicating yourself and bearing fruit, and then giving a short little list of what he is praying for them, that you will be filled with the knowledge of his will and all wisdom and spiritual understanding, that you might walk worthy of the Lord, fully pleasing him, etc. Now, Paul gets down to brass tacks. He basically says in the verse we are about to read, looky here, false teachers, here's what you need to know about Jesus. He is supreme. He is supreme. There is no higher. He's not some second-rate emanation. He is supreme. He's supreme in relation to creation. He is supreme in relation to the church. Verse 15, he, Jesus, he is the image of the invisible God, the firstborn over all creation. For by him all things were created that are in heaven, that are on earth, visible and invisible, whether thrones or dominions or principalities or powers. All things were created through him and for him. And he, Jesus, is before all things, and in him all things consist. And he is the head of the body, the church, who is the beginning, the firstborn from the dead, that in all things he may have the preeminence. For it pleased the Father that in him all the fullness should dwell. The supreme message of this book, the Bible, the supreme message is Jesus Christ. How many of you know that when you hold your Bible, the greatest message, the overarching message of this book is simply stated, it is Jesus Christ. So when you start reading Genesis and you get the creation of mankind, then you have the fall of man, you immediately have a prediction that the seed of the woman is going to come and destroy the head of the serpent one day. It's the first prediction. And then you keep reading the story and it unfolds. You get into the historical books that tell you about the longing for the Messiah, the looking for the Messiah. And the prophets then predict what he will do, what he will be like, what to expect. And then we get to the New Testament and he comes, he shows up, he appears. And there are four books that the New Testament begins with that tell his story. Who he was, what he said, where he went, what he did. And then we get to the book of Acts. And the book of Acts says that people took the message of Jesus to different places in the world and communities of faith developed all over the place. And then we get to the epistles. And the epistles are essentially instruction manuals for those local churches to govern their worship activity. Till we finally get to the book of Revelation, which says that same Jesus is coming back to rule and reign over the earth that he created. So this is why Jesus, when he rose from the dead, met up with those two guys on the road to Emmaus and could do this. He could do this. It says in Luke 24, beginning at Moses and all the prophets, he expounded to them in all of the scriptures the things concerning himself. Because he is the supreme message of this book, Old and New Testament. What I want to do is share with you out of these verses five reasons why Jesus Christ is supreme. Five reasons why he is supreme. First, he is supreme because he is the revealer of the Father, the perfect revealer of the Father. Look at verse 15. He is the image of the invisible God. Now that's Paul's opening line. Here's Paul saying, ladies and gentlemen, I present to you the only one who makes visible he who is invisible. He is the image of the invisible God, the firstborn over all creation. Nobody has seen the Father. God dwells in unapproachable light, the Bible says. John 1:18, no one has ever seen God, but the only begotten Son who is at the Father's side, literally in Greek, the only begotten God who is at the Father's side, has made him known, revealed him. When I used to do photography way back in the day, we had a thing called film. I know that people haven't heard of that for a long time, but there's a thing you put in a camera called film, and the film had to be in the dark, and when you would expose it to light, it produced an invisible thing called a latent image. The latent image was then put in a tank. The film was put in a tank. You add developer and fixer and stop bath and fixer, and you can then see what was invisible on that film. And especially if you do the paperwork and you have an enlarger, you watch that image that you couldn't see before come to life right in front of you by the developer. Jesus Christ is the developed picture of God the Father. Didn't he say that in John 14? He who has seen me has seen the Father. Remember that? He who has seen me has seen the Father. God never communicated more clearly who he is than in the person of Jesus Christ. So Paul calls him the image of the invisible God. The word image here is the word icon. Icon is where we get our word icon. It means a copy or a likeness. A better translation, he is the exact representation or perfect portrait of the Father. Now, real quickly, you have a Bible with you? Turn your Bibles to the book of Hebrews, chapter 1. Hebrews is going to help us out a little bit. Not that Paul needs much help in Colossians, but look at Hebrews chapter 1, verse 1. God, who at various times and in various ways spoke in time past to the fathers by the prophets, has in these last days spoken to us by his Son, whom he has appointed heir of all things, through whom also he made the worlds, who being the brightness of his glory and the express image of his person. Other translations do it a better justice. Being the exact representation of his being. Thank you, Hebrews. Thank you for giving us that little extra tidbit of help and information to show us what Colossians 1 means. Everything God wants to say about himself, he said in the person of Jesus. If you've seen me, you've seen the Father. So if you ever wonder, what is God like? Here's the answer. Look at Jesus. You know, is God really loving? How do I know God is really loving? Look at Jesus. That's your answer. Watch him deal with the woman caught in adultery who was about to be stoned by those men. And Jesus said to her, neither do I condemn you. Go and sin no more. You're seeing God wanting to forgive people. If you ever wonder, will God really judge the world? I don't know if I'm into that judgment thing. Look at Jesus. He's your answer. Didn't he walk into the temple twice and take the tables of the money changers and overturn them and take a whip and drive people out? There's your answer. What God wanted to communicate about himself, he communicates perfectly in his son, Jesus Christ. So he is the image. Notice that, not an image. He is the image, no second-rate emanation. He's the exact representation of God in human flesh. God has no other son. There is no other plan. There is no other way to get to God. Only Jesus. Only Jesus. Always only Jesus. So he is the image, the icon, the exact representation. And then Paul calls him, and this sounds weird to us, the firstborn over all creation. Every cult on earth butchers this verse. And the Jehovah Witnesses are notorious for doing this. They like to use this verse to say that Jesus is not eternal, that he was created first, that God created him first, and then God used him to create everything else. That is not what the verse says. He's the firstborn. What does that mean? How many here are firstborn children? Because you're firstborn, you have a certain kind of privilege and responsibility that comes with being firstborn. But firstborn kids, at least this is how it was in my house, they got more. I know in our day and age, everybody tries to be equitable, but I'm the fourth kid, so I got hand-me-downs. I lived off of shirts that three other boys wore first for years of my life. Firstborn children don't have to do that because they come first. So if you're ordering coffee, you get to the front of the line, you're about to order, and somebody walks through the door and cuts in front of you to order. Are you okay with that? No, you have a problem with that because you were there first. You were there first. So Jesus was there first, but in ancient times, the idea of firstborn was even more important than it is now. Firstborn children in ancient days had status, power, privilege, and got way more than anybody else, usually twice as much as every other child. But over the centuries, this term firstborn came to mean not actually born first, but most important. So just like we have a saying, if I were to say, Abraham is the father of all those who believe. Is he literally the father of everybody who would believe in the future? Was he the physical father? No, it's just a saying. Or if I were to say, my wife Lenya is the mother of love and compassion for all dogs. There's people who love their dogs, but she's the mother of dog lovers. You know what I mean by that. She didn't really give birth to everyone who loves dogs. It's a saying. Firstborn became a statement that meant supremacy, not chronology. And that's in the Bible. Here's an example. Joseph had two sons. Their name was Manasseh. He was firstborn. And Ephraim, he was secondborn. Yet we get to Jeremiah chapter 31, and God says, because I am Israel's father, Ephraim is my firstborn. Ephraim was secondborn. God says, I'm making him firstborn. I'm placing him in a position of being supreme. He gets the firstborn position. Also, God uses the term to speak of the entire nation of Israel. In Exodus, he says, Israel is my firstborn. Didn't mean they were the first nation. There were other nations, many other nations before the nation of Israel. So it's not first in chronology, it's first in supremacy. So it's a matter of privilege and rank. Now, as time went on, and it's already happening in Colossae, but as time went on through the decades and years and centuries, this denial of who Jesus was sort of reached fever pitch around 325 AD when a guy named Arius from Libya, northern Africa, who was a heretic, he denied that Jesus was eternal, denied that Jesus was God, and was all into this type of stuff. So the church convened at a council called the Council of Nicaea. Some of you have heard of that. 325 AD in Nicaea, they met to counteract that heresy. And this is 1,700 years ago. The church is already dealing with this stuff. They had to put out this statement. We believe in one Lord, Jesus Christ, the only Son of God, eternally begotten of the Father, God from God, light from light, true God from true God, begotten, not made, of one substance with the Father. That's very careful, technical language 1,700 years ago. They wanted to codify for the church going forward who we believe Jesus Christ is. And they would draw off of what we're reading in Colossians 1. So number one, Jesus is supreme because he is the revealer of the Father. Number two, he is the creator of the world. Verse 16, for by him all things were created that are in heaven, that are on earth, visible and invisible, whether thrones or dominions or principalities or powers. There's a lot in that verse. Won't be able to get to it all. All things were created through him and for him. Three times in this section, Paul mentions creation and that Jesus is the originator of that creation, all of creation in its enormity. Sometimes we think, you know, we're big and we're important and it's all about us. And it really helps from time to time if you just get really into yourself and self-absorbed for you to just to, especially at night, walk outside and look up. You don't even need a telescope. Just look up and just kind of realize where you are and what you're looking at. Now that's big. That's big. Any of you remember the Dr. Seuss book, Horton Hears a Who? So Horton Hears a Who. Horton Hears a Who was a book put out by Dr. Seuss in 1954 and then made into a movie in 2008. And the premise is Horton the elephant has this little flower, and on the flower is a speck of dust. And one day on the speck of dust, he hears a tiny little voice yelling out to him. And he discovers that on a speck of dust is a whole civilization that didn't even know that there's another being looking over and superintending this. That's us, on the speck of dust. So we think our world is big. We live on the earth, which is 93 million miles away from the sun. The sun is pretty massive. It is 109 times the diameter of the earth, and the sun, if you hollowed it out, if you could do that, could hold 1.39 million earths inside of it. That's pretty big. But then there's another star a little bit bigger than that. It's not even the biggest one, called Betelgeuse in the constellation Orion. It can hold 600 trillion earths inside of it, and 446,000 suns inside of it. And that's just two stars in our little galaxy of about 100 or 100,000 million stars. And then beyond that, the Hubble telescope has discovered that you have to count hundreds of billions of other galaxies, hundreds of billions of other galaxies. They were all created, all things created by Jesus. I don't know where you stand on creation. I don't know if you want to argue about when it happened and how it happened and what. Go ahead and do that. But we can all agree that the originator of it all was the Lord Jesus Christ. He created all things. Now, I've discovered that people turn off to the gospel often right here when you mention creation. Because for most people living today, schooled in the secular society, the idea of Darwinian evolution is a done deal. It's fact. It's science to them. And so we are taught that in school. I am a creationist. I grew up in California public schools being taught evolution. I did my own research. I came to believe pretty early on in my Christian walk that that isn't what it's cracked up to be. There's so many holes in the theory of evolution. It's still a theory. And I am a creationist. What's more, I believe that the earth was created by Jesus Christ in 6 literal days. Not 60 million years, but in 6 literal days. That's what I believe. In fact, I don't even believe that it was like hard work on those 6 days. I think he kind of had it all done before breakfast with his feet up, kicking back. Tomorrow would be even better. I mean, it was that easy. He just spoke it into existence. Now, I've also discovered that many of the greatest scientific minds, biologists, biochemists, researchers, have raised objections when it comes to evolution. Michael Denton, who is a molecular biologist from Australia, who said, and I quote, "Evolutionary theory is still, as it was in Darwin's time, a highly speculative hypothesis entirely without direct factual support, as some of its more aggressive advocates would have us believe." What Denton shows, and many have shown this, is that Charles Darwin himself knew that he had a problem. The problem was in the fossil record. And he believed that in the study of paleontology, the fossil record, eventually, he didn't have the evidence when he proposed what he proposed, but he believed eventually enough time would pass that would vindicate him. And what has happened is, as time has passed, it hasn't vindicated him. Actually, the evidence is against him. This is from David Ropp, the curator of the Field Museum of Natural History in Chicago, Illinois. He said, and I quote, "We are now about 120 years after Darwin, and the knowledge of the fossil record has been greatly expanded. We now have 250,000 fossil species, but the situation hasn't changed much. We have fewer examples of evolutionary transition than we had in Darwin's time." Which begs the question, if that is true, why aren't they telling us that? If that is true, why do so many smart people believe in it? Well, one of the reasons, I think, is because they think you have to believe in it to be smart. And if you doubt evolution, you then have to be open to the alternative, which is creationism, and that means accountability to whoever did it. And so I really, truly believe that there is, in the scientific community, I think a lot of them are guilty of Romans 1, suppressing the truth of God in unrighteousness. So Paul is saying, here's Jesus, ladies and gentlemen. He reveals God the Father perfectly, perfect image of God the Father. You want to know what God's like? Look at Jesus. Oh, and by the way, Jesus himself is the creator. John 1 even says that he created all things, as Paul does here. Third reason Jesus is supreme, he is the sustainer of the universe. Look at verse 17. "And he is before all things, and in him all things consist." Okay, let's take the first part. He's before all things. That means he's eternal. That means he pre-existed. So go back as far as you want to go back. Go back 6,000 years. That's when some of you believe the earth was made, or 10,000 years. Others may think, no, I think it's a few million. Others will say, oh, no, it's 14 billion. And the number changes. Go back as far as you want and put your peg down, and Jesus will come out of eternity to meet you there. Because he pre-existed. He is eternal. Jesus is the only person who ever lived before he was born. I just want you to think about that for a moment. Jesus was the only person who ever lived before he was born. Remember, he's talking to the Pharisees, and they're arguing with him, and Jesus is just sort of like not backing down. So Jesus said, your father Abraham rejoiced to see my day, and he saw it and was glad. And they said, Abraham, you're not even 50 years old. You've seen Abraham? Remember what Jesus said? Before Abraham was, I am. Before Abraham was, I am. And you know what they did? They picked up stones to kill him because they thought that's blasphemy. You know what? It was blasphemy if he wasn't telling the truth. If he wasn't telling the truth, if he didn't pre-exist, then he should be stoned. Paul said he did pre-exist. He is before all things. Before Abraham was, I am. When John writes, and John was with Jesus 3.5 years, in 1 John, he said, the one who existed from the beginning is the one that we have heard and seen with our eyes, and our hands have handled the word of life. He said in the gospel, in the beginning was the word, and the word was with God, and God was the word. That's the literal rendering. So never was there nothing, but once there was only one. And that was Jesus, and he began it all. He started it all. The universe had a beginning, it will have an ending. You know, for years, decades ago, and then centuries, the prevailing cosmology was called the steady state theory. The steady state theory, also called uniformitarianism. And that is that they believe the universe was eternal. Didn't have a beginning, will never have an end. It's just going on and on and on. Well, we know that's not true. And there's so much evidence that says that's not true. So here's an example. Our sun, the radiation that comes from the sun that benefits the earth is produced by loss. Radiation is produced by the loss. That is, the sun loses part of its mass every single second. Every second, the sun loses 4,200,000 tons of mass every second. Every second, it's losing it. It recovers 1/200th of it. So it doesn't recover much of it. What that means is, one day, the sun is gonna burn out, lights out, no more sun. That's going to happen one day. Just like I mentioned Betelgeuse. Betelgeuse today is about a third of its brightness. They're already making predictions when we're going to see its demise. So the sun one day is going to burn out. If the sun will have an ending, it must mean the sun had a beginning. So it's not the steady state theory. There was a point in time when everything began, and at that point in time, Jesus Christ existed and was before all things, and he set it into motion. Now, let me get to the heart of this verse. So he is before all things as the creator, and in him, all things consist. Better translation, all things cohere, stick together. All things are held together. So think of how big the universe is and the Milky Way galaxy and the constellations and the billions and hundreds of billions of other galaxies. And Jesus is perfectly choreographing everything. And he's holding it all together. Jesus created the universe. He took chaos, unformed mass, and made cosmos, an ordered system, and then he holds it together. Now, one thing we know about all matter is that matter is made up of rapidly moving particles of opposite charges, right? We learned that early on in science. Rapidly moving particles of opposite charges. Carl Darrow, who was a physicist at Bell Laboratory, speaking of the physical nature of the atom, said this. You grasp what this implies? It implies that all the mass of nuclei have no right to be alive at all. Indeed, they should have never been created. And if created, they should have blown up instantly. Yet, here they all are. Now get this. Some inflexible inhibition is holding them relentlessly together. The nature of the inhibition is also a secret, one thus far reserved by nature for herself. I know the secret. It's no secret to us. We know who's holding it all together, Jesus Christ. He is before all things,

0: Until then, it's together. Now, if he does this with Betelgeuse and the sun and galaxies, hundreds of billions of galaxies, if he does that, if he holds it all together, don't you think he can hold you together? I mean, really? I get you have a problem. I understand that cancer is pretty big or that stroke is pretty hefty, but this is God we're dealing with here. He holds all things together, and he has promised to hold your life together. So we like to say to people, and if they're kind of losing it, we say, hold yourself together. Better yet, let him hold you together. Let him hold your life together, and he will. He is the sustainer of the universe. So he's the revealer of the Father, the creator of the world, the sustainer of the universe. Number four, he is the director of the church. Verse 18, he is the head of the body, the church, who is the beginning, the firstborn from the dead, that in all things he should have the preeminence. All in favor of Jesus being the head of the church? Yeah, we didn't even need a vote for that. We didn't even have to have a board meeting for that. He's the head, means he's the source. Just like in a human body, the head controls the breathing, the moving, the feeling, the eating. Every part is controlled by the head. He is the head. It says the beginning. It means the originator. He's the beginning, the originator. In other words, the church was his idea. It's not like Jesus said, well, I'm the Messiah, and now I'm leaving. And then they got together and said, gosh, what should we do now? I don't know. Let's organize it. We'll call it a church. No, Jesus said, I will build my church, and the gates of hell will not prevail against it. So he came up with the idea, and he's doing a pretty good job building his church around the world. Then it says, let's just kind of quickly finish this up. There's that word again, the firstborn from the dead. Now, this is why firstborn doesn't mean the very first, because there were other people that rose from the dead before Jesus rose from the dead. Lazarus rose from the dead before Jesus did. The boy of the widow of Nain got raised from the dead before Jesus did. In the Old Testament, three people got raised from the dead way before Jesus did. But it says he is the firstborn. There's that word again, prototokos, first in supremacy, or the most important one to ever rise from the dead. You know why he's the most important one to rise from the dead? Because only his death and resurrection gives life. Father, we pray that you would open up our ears and eyes, hearts, to the message of your word, and we would be changed because of it. In Jesus' name, amen.
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2: 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Thanks for listening.

That was Sam Wesley with Living Water. Thanks for being with us this evening here on Pilgrim Radio. We've got Phil Wickham coming up next, but just wanted to remind you to stick around in the next hour for Reader's Choice and His People, beginning with Billy Graham's Nearing Home, Life, Faith, and Finishing Well, and then following that at 9:30 Pacific and 10:30 Mountain Time, Spencer Dahlke interviews Michael Parkin on bearing fruit as Christians. So be sure to stay tuned for that. Right now, this is God is Good by Phil Wickham.

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1: Hello, hello, once again, listening friend. We are currently reading Nearing Home by Billy Graham, Life, Faith, and Finishing Well. This book was published in 2011 by the W Publishing Group, and I'm your reader, Pamela Fitch. We are in the chapter titled Death's Destination, and Billy Graham last time was speaking about dealing with our grief. We're going to continue in the section Looking to the Future with his second step. Come along with me now, and we'll see what he has to say. A second step I have found helpful in times of grief is this. Don't focus only on the past, but also turn your heart and mind to the future. When someone close to us dies, we naturally focus on what that person meant to us in the past. We remember the good times we had and how our love bound us together even in hard times. We sense, too, the crushing finality of death, and realize as never before that the past is gone forever and it will never be repeated. It's not wrong to do this. In fact, it's perfectly natural. Ruth often said when news came of the deaths of friends or relatives, "I'm happy for them, but sad for us." But as time passes, we also need to turn our thoughts to our own futures. That isn't easy to do. We don't want to face the pain and emptiness we know we're going to feel in the months and years ahead. It's easier to focus on the memories of the past, but we still have people who love us and need us, and we still have responsibilities. Most of all, God is not finished with us. He still has a plan for the remainder of our lives. Paul's words concerning his own spiritual journey apply to us even when we grieve. "One thing I do, forgetting what is behind and straining toward what is ahead, I press on toward the goal to win the prize for which God has called me heavenward." However, the future intrudes on us in ways we would rather avoid. No one wants to face the legal and financial issues that may need to be settled shortly after someone's death. No one wants to face the task of cleaning out a spouse's closet or desk. I'm grateful that my children were willing to help me with these practical matters after Ruth's death. At the same time, don't be forced into making hasty or ill-conceived decisions that you'll later regret. Forcing our hearts and minds to look toward the future means accepting what has happened and little by little learning to live with it. It means also that we begin resuming our normal activities and contacts, not necessarily all at once, but nevertheless resisting the temptation to remain withdrawn. It may take a deliberate act of the will on our part to restart our normal routines, but it is important to do so. "No one understands what I'm going through," is a common feeling among those who have lost someone close to them. Even if it's true, however, don't let it become an excuse for remaining isolated or inactive. Helping others. A third step in finding healing for grief is this. In time, begin reaching out to others who need your help. I heard once about a pastor who always ended his sermons with these words. Remember, everyone you are going to meet this week is carrying a heavy burden. Over the years, I've found this to be true. I've never met a person who wasn't weighed down by some kind of problem or burden. But God wants to help carry everyone's burdens. One way he does that is by sending someone into the person's life who can share the burden. Grief is a heavy burden, and we need to be willing to have others reach out and help us carry it instead of trying to shoulder it alone. Paul reminds us, carry each other's burdens, and in this way, you will fulfill the law of Christ. Galatians chapter 6, verse 2. And rejoice with those who rejoice. Mourn with those who mourn. Romans chapter 12, verse 15. All around you are others who have burdens, and God can use your experience to encourage and help them. Are there those in your church or neighborhood carrying a burden of grief right now? Ask God to help you be a friend to them. More than most people, you can understand what they're going through, and you can help relieve the weight of their burden by your concern. Sometimes, all they need is someone who will listen. Remember that God is the Father of compassion and the God of all comfort, who comforts us in all our troubles, so that we can comfort those in any trouble with the comfort we ourselves have received from God. 2 Corinthians chapter 1, verses 3 and 4. And when we reach out to others, we help not only them, but ourselves, because we're distracted from our own grief. Turning to God. The final step in dealing with our grief is also the most important. Take your burden of grief to God. God knows what you're going through, and He loves you and wants to help you. Remember that He knows what it is to grieve because He had to watch as His only Son was put to death. Jesus was a man of sorrows and acquainted with grief. Isaiah 53, verse 3. But Jesus said, "Blessed are those who mourn, for they will be comforted." Matthew 5, 4. How does God help us cope with grief? First, He assures us of His presence. We are never alone if we know Christ. He lives within us by His Spirit. Even when you don't feel His presence, it doesn't change the fact that He is with you every moment of the day. God's promise is for you. So do not fear, for I am with you. Do not be dismayed, for I am your God. I will strengthen you and help you. I will uphold you with my righteous right hand. Isaiah 41, 10. He also assures us of His promises. God cannot lie, and from one end of the Bible to the other, He has given us His very great and precious promises. 2 Peter chapter 1, verse 4. Read them, learn them, memorize them, trust them, and let them grow and bear fruit in your soul. Shortly after Ruth's death, I leafed through one of her old Bibles. She had underlined hundreds of verses, often adding a brief comment of her own in the margin. She especially had underlined passages in the Psalms that spoke of God's promise to be with us in times of hardship or sorrow or loneliness. In the midst of your grief, Turn daily to God's Word and let its promises encourage and sustain you. Remember to cast your cares on the Lord and He will sustain you. He will never let the righteous fall. Psalm 55, verse 22. Then God also helps us by assuring us of His goodness. When we lose a loved one, usually all we can think about is our own grief and how empty our lives are going to be. We even may be angry at God for taking our loved one from us. Instead, we should remember God's blessings and have a spirit of gratitude. Gratitude for the life of our loved one. Gratitude for all he or she meant to us. Gratitude for the years God gave us together. And most of all, gratitude that death ushers a saved soul into God's presence forever. A daily attitude of gratitude will do much to move us beyond our sorrow. Remembering our friends. You may not be dealing with the death of a loved one right now. You may even feel it's a bit morbid to give much thought to it, at least until it happens. But even if you won't be touched by grief yourself for some time to come, others around you will be. Friends, co-workers, relatives, even casual acquaintances. How can you help them deal with their grief, even if it doesn't touch you personally? It's not always easy to help someone who's grieving. Some people are proud or intensely private, and they may resent our efforts to help them. In general, however, I've found at least three ways we often can help people who are grieving. And number one, tell them you care. I never realized how much a simple note or sympathy card could mean until after my father died, a man said to me once. But they meant more to me than I'd ever imagined. They let me know that people cared, and that was very encouraging. Caring can take many forms, from helping them make funeral arrangements to simply telling them how much their loved one meant to you. It may mean listening to them as they recount the events of the last few days or weeks. Over the years, Ruth must have dispensed hundreds of gallons of homemade soup to families in our community who had gathered for a loved one's funeral. Look for some way you can help, and then do it, even if it's just washing the dishes or keeping a register of visitors. Be sensitive. Some people are reluctant to accept help from people who are not close friends. Number two, keep in touch. Often when someone dies, there's a flurry of activity at first. Relatives gather, people call, flowers arrive, and people come by to express sympathy. But time passes, and so does our concern. At first, everyone called or stopped by, one woman wrote me, but it's been 6 months since Jim died, and now no one calls to see how I'm doing. It's as if I've been forgotten. But it shouldn't be this way, especially among Christians. The Bible says, show mercy and compassion to one another, Zechariah chapter 7, verse 9. One former accountant devotes his retirement years to helping those who have recently lost a spouse deal with insurance or legal papers they may not understand. I heard about another man who spends several days a week driving older people who recently lost a spouse to doctor's appointments. Number three, pray for them. Pray that they will experience God's comfort, and pray too that they will turn to Christ for the peace and hope they need. If you had lost a loved one recently, wouldn't you be glad to learn that others were praying for you? Nearing home with God's comfort. Death is always an intruder, even when it's expected. It disrupts our lives and brings grief in its wake. No one welcomes death's legacy of pain and emptiness and loneliness, but God has not abandoned us. And even in the midst of life's greatest sorrows, His word is still true. Never will I leave you. Never will I forsake you. From Hebrews chapter 13, verse 5. This is a wonderful promise, filled with assurance in the face of sorrow and death. Through God's word, we're able to draw from His presence that lives within us through His Holy Spirit. The Lord also sends comfort through others, and we need to ask Him to reveal those around us who are praying for God's comfort, because He often sends it through His servants. It always warms my heart to read Paul's salutations and greetings in his epistles to those who have served him and with him in ministry. A particular reference is especially insightful. Greet Rufus, chosen in the Lord, and his mother, who's been a mother to me too. From Romans chapter 16, 13. Rufus happened to be the son of Simon the Cyrene, who was called out from the crowd to carry the cross for Jesus. Scripture does not mention Paul's parents, but in this passage, our hearts are touched by the apostle's loving acknowledgement of this dear mother. She's the wife of Simon, and while we're not given details, it is apparent that this elderly mother cared for Paul during his ministry. Can you imagine the conversations that Paul and Rufus must have had with Simon's wife as she recounted the day her husband was called upon to help carry the cross of Jesus? Paul surely recounted his trip on the road to Damascus. His destination that day was to capture Christians and return them to Jerusalem, where they would also face death. Can you fathom the joy this mother felt to know that her son, Rufus, was serving with the man whom the Lord miraculously saved and called to bring the saving gospel? She obviously grew to love Paul as one of her own and made a significant impression on Paul, as Scripture records. What a blessing this elderly mother would have missed had she not opened her home and heart to the beloved Apostle Paul. While many older folks are not able to care for themselves, many are still capable and can care for others in various ways. We often find that our own loads are not as heavy when we begin helping others. Our choices determine our destiny. When we make choices with the Lord Jesus at the center, life's journey can be purposeful and filled with hope that one day we will be reunited with all those who have impacted our lives. Praise God. And now we come to chapter 7, Influencing the Impressionable. I have been reminded of your sincere faith, which first lived in your grandmother and in your mother, and I am persuaded now lives in you also. 2 Timothy chapter 1, verse 5. Wise counsel to the younger is the duty of the aged, from an unknown author. A new generation of caregivers takes control of kids, read the Washington Post headline in 2010. The article, based on a 2007 Pew Research Center study, reported that 1 in 10 children in the United States now lives with a grandparent. In today's world, with all the controversy over Medicare, senior citizens, Social Security, and struggling to find caregivers for the aged, this is a breathtaking reversal in roles. Multiple reasons are cited for the remarkable statistic. Parents are losing their jobs and having to leave home to find work. Parents on active military duty. Parents incarcerated. Orphan children. Court injunctions against drug-addicted parents. Single parents battling life-threatening diseases. Teen pregnancy. And the list goes on. A subhead in the article shouted, "Grandparents to the rescue!" The stories are startling. One grandmother reported finding her two-month-old grandson on her doorstep when she responded to a knock at the door at 3 a.m. He had been left there by her drug-addicted daughter. A grandfather was asked if he resented his retirement being interrupted by having to raise his young grandchildren due to their parents' deaths in an automobile accident. He said, "It is my duty. I certainly don't want strangers raising my son's children. Besides, what are grandparents for?" Some grandparents resent the intrusion. Others see it as a blessing and are grateful for the opportunity to provide stability in the midst of emotional trauma, difficult for any youth to cope with. For some grandparents, there's a tremendous financial hardship that accompanies their new role. Many live on meager incomes and cannot return to work for myriad reasons. 100 years ago, similar conditions would not have presented the same challenges. Multi-generational homes were common, particularly in farm communities that were the backbone of our nation. Society did not look down on homesteads where the grandparents lived with a married child and spouse and their several children. They all sat around the dinner table daily, having collectively worked the farm, maintained household chores, and prepared the meals. Everyone pitched in. Then they would all retreat to the front porch in the cool of the evening or gather around the fireplace to keep warm in the winter. They would laugh, share stories, and plan to do it all again the next day. Children saw their parents respecting their grandparents, an example that taught honor toward the elderly. The grandparents were grateful both for the hustle and bustle of youth and for the opportunity to support and guide their adult children in parenting. Many from the older generation often said that it increased their vitality and zest for life. While not every family situation was that picturesque, multi-generational homes weren't a bad concept. Strong family ties grew strong, reliable character. And I believe young people who know nothing of that era have missed out on important lessons. My point is that grandparents and great-grandparents today often dismiss the importance of their family role. Respect must be earned and given. While society has belittled the impact of the older generations, the elderly have too easily relinquished their roles without much thought. The Bible tells us to care for our family members, especially our immediate families, 1 Timothy chapter 5, verse 8. The example must start with those who've lived the longest. Some may say that the elderly are no longer relevant in society, but that doesn't mean we should take a back seat. When the family is destroyed, society eventually disintegrates. Our nation is experiencing this today. A dear friend said one day, "It's time we let the young people lead. We had our day. We did it our way. Now it's their turn." I'm grateful that my children were influenced by their grandparents. My father died when my children were quite young, and my mother lived 2 hours away. But the children often visited her until her death in 1981. The children, however, grew up in walking distance of Ruth's parents. They spent much time with my children and made a profound impact in the lives of each. Dr. Bell entertained them with his stories about time spent in China as a missionary doctor. When he got to the gory details, Ruth's mother would scold him for saying such things. The children would laugh with delight, coaxing their grandfather to continue. They still talk about it today. They also refer often to the strength they still draw from those grandparents' experiences and wisdom. After all, it's part of their heritage, and they've passed it on to their children and grandchildren. This is a lasting legacy. I realize that this is not everyone's story. There are many who have never known the love of home and family. Many have dark stories of abuse and an overwhelming lack of love and acceptance. Society seems to lose more ground with each passing generation. An elderly couple admitted they had no earthly idea how to influence their teenage grandchildren. They simply could not relate to them. In response, I believe that is perhaps the problem. We're looking for an earthly solution. We should instead try looking into God's Word. That's where we will find the answers. Peer pressure is a very real thing that impacts individuals and their influence. The Bible says, "If you speak good words rather than worthless ones, you will be my spokesman." You must influence them. Do not let them influence you. Jeremiah chapter 15, verse 19. In my day, boys felt the peer pressure to smoke. My children's generation felt strong pressure to experiment with drugs. My grandchildren's generation has been assaulted with promiscuous sex at nearly every age and level of society. Because the Word of God has been absent from our public school system for decades, and because families have virtually stopped attending church together, there are only shades of godly influence that instruct them to live moral lives and reverence God. It's striking to read how the young are influencing the elderly. One rather young grandmother made excuses for living with a man. She said, "My granddaughter thinks I'm very cool." This is a far cry from life on the farm when a granddaughter would gain insight from a loving grandmother's instruction to teach what is good. From the book of Titus, chapter 2, verse 3. The older generation should be looking for ways to encourage the younger because they're constantly bombarded with wrong teaching, poor examples, and pressure tactics. A reporter interviewing a 104-year-old woman asked, "What is the best thing about being 104? She simply replied, "No peer pressure." This may bring a smile because there's so much truth in it. As the old grow older, we're more likely to forget what it was to be young and impressionable. George Beverly Shea enjoys life at 102. He considers me his younger friend. Those who are blessed with living a healthy and full life for a century and counting are in a class all their own. Many often ask why Bev can so effectively connect with the young. I believe the reason is that Bev embraces his age with grace and humor, and people are drawn to that authenticity. They're invigorated by his good spirit and his testimony to what the Lord Jesus means to him. He doesn't try to redress his beliefs in order to be accepted by those younger than him. And I find it interesting how many people visit him and ask him to play the organ. We, the older generation, often sell young people short by giving them what we think they want instead of sharing our experiences. To us, our experiences are old news. To the young, it is information they've never heard and considered. Stanford University held a forum a decade ago on aging and invited young people to participate in the discussion. The question, "Why is aging a young person's issue?" One student reportedly responded, "Because we're all on the same journey, and I'd like to know what others learned along the way." And this is a great place for us to pause for our time together. We are reading Nearing Home by Billy Graham, Life, Faith, and Finishing Well. This is the 2012 Christian Book of the Year and New York Times bestseller. I'm going to pause on page 116, and this is where we'll pick up when we reunite. I hope you'll join me next time. I'm Pamela Fitch, your reader, saying may God bless you richly.
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3: Today on Pilgrim Radio's His People, Michael Parkin on bearing fruit as Christians.
4: You know, I might just be going to the store to pick up some groceries. It doesn't matter. If I can live out of that withness with Jesus, that's kingdom fruit. And I think the big test is, does it glorify God? If it glorifies God, then I think you're pretty safe. That's the fruit he was after.
3: Michael Parkin next. What is meant when Jesus says believers in him will bear fruit? And how does it happen? To help Christians flourish, missionary and pastor Michael Parkin has written, From the Fig Tree to the Vine, Learn to Thrive in the New Creation, a disciple's guide to bearing much fruit. Here's Spencer Dahlke.
5: What prompted you to write this particular book at this particular time?
4: There's a number of pieces in that story. I think probably the most relevant is that I was engaging with a friend who has a ministry of sharing people's stories. And he was urging me to get together with him to tell a bit of my story. And as I was planning that, I realized that a lot of the story should really be put into a book. And that is really because we're trying to develop small group cultures where people can engage better in their relationship with Jesus. And I would share a lot of things, but it wasn't clearly laid out for anybody. And I would say, just in summary, two pieces to that. One is my own story, but the other is, you know, what are the revelations that have come to me that have proven helpful? And so as we seek to build into other lives, I just felt it was good to get this documented. And I'd written a book before, and I thought, well, I'll go for it again.
5: Tell us a little bit about your story and how this kind of message you're writing about impacted you.
4: Yeah, I mean, as I introduced the book at the beginning, for anyone that wants to go look at that, I do talk about it being a memoir with a purpose. And in that, I say it's not an attempt to write my whole life story. You know, that would be a few volumes, I guess, by now, because I'm not a young guy anymore. But with a purpose, what I mean by that is to really encapsulate what was my life like as I was discovering these truths that I want to share. It goes really back about 35 years. I met the Lord even further ago than that, about 5 or so years before that. But my Christian life was a bit of a struggle. I got out of the gates, you know, really with a zeal. I had a very unexpected radical conversion, wanted to give everything I had to Jesus, run 100% or more. But a few years in, I found myself quite confused, you know, really struggling. I wanted to be a Bible-based believer, but a lot of things just didn't make a lot of sense to me. And then really a prayer of desperation came out of my heart. I was living in South Africa at the time. And I said, Lord, I just don't know what to do. You got to help me. And I sensed him saying to me that you're going about it the wrong way. I want you to just focus. And actually, Spencer, what's interesting looking back now, 35 years later, is that those five messages are the core content of the book. You see, what I didn't realize then is that I thought I was preaching and teaching quite a lot at that time. I'd found myself in Christian leadership. And so I thought, yeah, I can prepare five messages. Sounds like a new sermon series. What I didn't realize is that he was giving me an agenda for what he wanted to really unpack in my life over a lot of years. And so the five messages, you know, became an exploration. I tried writing them like I thought I would any sermon, and I just got nowhere. I really had no idea what I was doing, and I kind of gave up. But over time, a later encounter revealed to me that, no, these things have been slowly being formed in your life. So the book tries to track that, and around the five messages, what I started to realize is there were five key tension areas, kind of aligned. So there were struggles or tensions, And the messages were actually to be the solution. And so the book tracks the story. What was the struggle like? What did God show me in that?
5: I understand it's like an acronym HOLE. Run us through those again. And you use the term learning to thrive in the new creation, which to me, that connects in my head to heaven.
4: Well, I think that's quite accurate. I think if you're familiar with the idea of heaven on earth, then it's a little closer to where I'm at. And that is that really what I understand with the new creation is that when we are born again, really the concept I had from the early days is that I was forgiven. God loved me. He'd forgiven my sins. And that one day there was heaven waiting for me. And it was this journey of trying to live a life of integrity and a life that pleases God. And that was a struggle because I didn't really grasp that the new birth actually is a new birth. And I'd actually become a new person. And that's really what I mean by new creation. What I'm trying to do in the book is help readers learn how to live from that place of newness. And I wasn't doing that, certainly in the early stage of my Christian life. There was a lot of mixture. So new creation, as I understand it, is a completely new nature on the inside of us. It's in our spirit, if you like. It's a place of wholeness, right? God has completed a work in that new creation. And maybe this is a little bit of a shocking way of putting it, but what I realized is that Jesus, I don't think, came to fix a fallen race or a broken race. He came to introduce a new one, which is altogether new and created in wholeness. And now our challenge as a Christian is to learn to live out of the new instead of the old. It's imparted to us at the new birth. Then it's up to us to engage that as we outwork that with him. And really that word engage is the word I use for abide. So that kind of brings it all together. Abiding isn't a passive yielded state, I found. It's much more an engaged state. I'm going to take hold of what God has put within me already in that new birth. The last thing I'd say on the new creation is that it's all in Christ. There's quite a famous verse in 2 Corinthians chapter 5 that says, if any man is in Christ or any person is in Christ, they are a new creation. So new creation is only in him. And if we think about where is Jesus, I think it's clear he's at the right hand of the Father, you know, exalted, glorified, far above all. And so if we're in him, we participate with him from where he is. Now, of course, he comes to be in us too. So it's us in him and him in us. And I think I'm already painting the picture of an abiding life there. So it's kind of heaven on earth.
5: So tell us again, I guess, a little bit about like some of these five principles. And you mentioned there are tensions that go along with trying to abide.
4: Let me explain it quite simply. So in a prayer time, I said it's five messages, right? Five titles. And I didn't know what they were or what the content would be. As I tried to walk that out over a lot of years,

healthy branch that makes fruit possible from that abiding. And those are the five areas. I can run through them if you like, but they do kind of form the acronym whole. So five biometrics, a W, an H, an O, an L, and an E, and it spells whole. W is wellness within. Wellness within. And that is a chief characteristic I found of the new creation life. It's not brokenness within, it's wellness or wholeness, I could have said. Wellness within, I think, is good. And that's in our spirit. That's a contrast to the brokenness that we have, that we inherit when we're born naturally in the fallen race. New creation is different. So wellness within, number one. Number two is highest assurance. One of the biggest struggles, Spencer, I had in my early Christian life is I'd heard a teaching early on from a very renowned Bible teacher that strongly suggested that we will never know our final destiny until we reach the end of our life. We might fall away and lose salvation and, you know, it'll all be a disaster. And that created a real fear in me. But what I've really understood now, and to be a healthy branch in the vine, is to rely on the strong statements that Jesus made that we're safe based on what he did more than what we did. And he did it completely. It was finished. So highest assurance is key. I was living in fear. I was living in a lot of anxiety of God's judgment. What if I don't make it? What if I haven't done enough? It's an incredible pressure. What about the times when I mess up? Hopefully the forgiveness works. Right. So, but highest assurance is the antidote to all of that. I can live secure knowing that I'm accepted in Christ. And that's amazing. The O in whole is one focus. I could say that in two different ways, really. One focus is really just zeroing in on the one focus is living in this new creation state. But there's a twist to it, because it's also what I call the one focus, which is what Jesus prayed for in his John 17 prayer. You know, he prayed this prayer. He said, Father, you know I'm in you and you're in me. Can the believers be in us? And so sometimes John 17 is framed around unity, but that's not really what he was praying. He was praying for this spiritual union. Jesus demonstrated that. He said, you know, it's the Father in me doing the work. The words I speak, the works I do, it's really him. So he modeled that. And then he prayed and said, look, in the new creation, can they be, and obviously he knew the answer already, but can they be similarly in union spiritually with us? So that's the one focus. And living out of that place of union gives us partnership with God, which is 24/7. I'm not just one with him when I'm having a quiet time. I'm one with him all the time because he's placed me into him. That's the O. The L, this is a big one, is liberated influence. Now, what I mean by that is that for years I set out wanting to be in ministry. Yeah, I was so taken by salvation that Jesus had come to me and opened up this opportunity for me. And I wanted to serve him fully. But my understanding of the way that was going to happen is it was probably going to happen through church ministry and church leadership. And obviously it's fabulous when, you know, people step up to that and they do it well. But a lot of believers don't really end up there. And the Lord really wanted to use my life as an example, I think, because I hit a wall when I tried to do that. I was a missionary. I went to different nations. I planted a church in the UK. I pastored an existing church in the remote Falkland Islands of all places. So I did pursue that. You know, we did youth ministry. Me and my wife did youth ministry, children's ministry, but it was still very narrow. And what I understood with liberated influence is that God actually wants to empower us to bring his presence wherever we are. So, you know, you might be a plumber, you might be a nurse, you might be an attorney, you might be a radio host. It doesn't matter, except it does matter, because each of us have a unique place. And if each of us can engage that presence of the Lord where we are, then obviously God's influence is multiplied wherever his people are as they engage him. So liberated influence, not restricted just to Sundays or Wednesdays or whenever we do more church-based things, but whole of life, liberated influence. And then the last one is elevated purpose. This was a big one. It was the hardest one for me to crack. And really what it comes down to is recognizing that God has this enormous, huge kingdom that is so expansive. And we need to be willing to participate in that big picture. I found myself, Spencer, quite often drawn into the specific stream that I was in, or the denomination, or the church identity, or whatever. And it makes it hard sometimes for us to engage with people with a different perspective. They're still in the kingdom. They're still God's people. But, you know, it's just different. There's a lot of history.
You know, I think the elevated purpose is to take our place in God's big picture.

0: and to learn to value every member of the body of Christ and to celebrate that in Jesus. So that's WHOLE, Wellness Within, Highest Assurance, One Focus, Liberated Influence, and Elevated Purpose. And the book really just takes us through a journey of what does that look like and how do we abide in those realities?
1: Well, my guest today is Michael Parkin. He is a missionary and a pastor and a construction manager and author of From the Fig Tree to the Vine, Learn to Thrive in the New Creation, A Disciple's Guide to Bearing Much Fruit. Looking at liberated influence, you did mention before the interview, obviously, that you now work in construction management and you're not, or maybe you are, but maybe more of a part-time sort of thing, but not as much as in ministry. And the idea that you were kind of getting at is we can abide in Christ. And what I'm hearing too from what you're saying there is we actually can advance God's kingdom doing even different kinds of jobs that God calls us to, even if the world thinks that those are miserable and meaningless jobs. Sure. What has your experience been?
0: Well, there's a bit of a story in that because I was pursuing a career in construction management when I met the Lord. And for me, that happened walking randomly into a rock concert that was put on by a church for the purpose of bringing the message of Jesus to people that wouldn't walk into church, right? So I was the kind of guy that would go to a rock concert, but you wouldn't find me in church. But fortunately, they outreached in that way. And in that experience, I encountered Jesus radically through the messaging and immediately gave my life to him. But then as I started to read the Gospels, I came across the passage where Jesus called the fishermen to leave their nets to follow him. And I immediately took that on board as, I guess that's what you do then. If you want to be a Jesus follower, you have to leave what you're doing and engage with where he is. And from my perspective back then, okay, well, then that's Bible and it's church and it's ministry life. I need to leave this career. It's got no value to it, you know, a bit like the fisherman had to. And so I set off with that kind of direction. But then, wow, it was probably 20 years later, you know, I'd done a lot of ministry things, but things were kind of not progressing as I expected. And I just sensed the Lord said to me I needed to go back into that realm of work that I was training in. I was just about fully trained at the age of 23. Now, years later, you know, when that came to me, I felt, to be honest, I felt rejected. I thought I probably haven't been very fruitful in my ministry life. And the Lord saying, it's okay, Mike, you can go back to your job now. You know, I've got others, you know, younger guys coming through. And I really struggled with it for quite a while. And this was one of the struggles, right, that you'll read about in the book. That I had to come to terms with the fact that, no, actually, the Lord wanted me to open up my life and take kingdom ideas with me back into what I'd been trained to be in construction management. And so I've done that, and really almost 20 years in that now. So it's not that I abandoned ministry life. You know, we still do things that we can, serving and volunteering, and that's great. But it's beyond that. I also seek to bring kingdom into that, what you might call secular vocation in construction management. And I would say there's two things I'm looking at there. One is influence, right? Liberated influence catches that. But that's like being salt, like being light in society. So I'm not preaching. I'm not trying to be a pastor in the office, but I'm carrying the presence as much as I can. My life is aligned with what it means to follow Jesus. And every now and again, there may be an opportunity to be a little bit more open. And that I would call witness. Right. So there's witness and there's influence, and the two go together. And if every believer can be mobilized to see the value in that, I think you can see that the impact could be enormous. I try and live the whole of life as the whole of life. Jesus is always with me. I'm always with him. We're engaged together in this union I've talked about. You know, whether I'm sharing in a small group setting, talking to you on a Christian radio station, or a little bit later, you know, doing some construction management meetings on big projects up and down the West Coast, it's all the same. It's all Jesus' life. It's all Jesus' work.
1: You're talking about bearing fruit. Jesus gives us these images that I'm sure could perhaps be interpreted different ways. I'm curious, abiding in Christ is the vine. We become the branches that maybe bear fruit as we abide in him. What does bearing fruit look like for you?
0: So I have a very simple definition I've tried to put together for that. It's very broad. Basically, what I say is that fruit is any manifestation of our life with Jesus, right? So we have the ability to just live, the New Testament sometimes calls it the flesh or the old nature. We have the ability to live out of that. If we're living out of that, I think it's Galatians 5 gives us some examples of the kind of deeds that they might be. They're not very good. So that isn't true. But any time we engage with Jesus and we live from that place, and I'm saying that living now out of our spirit, living out of our new creation reality, whatever that looks like, it might just be a little bit of patience with a young child, or it might be leaning into praying with them just before they go to sleep. Or, you know, it could be, well, really any of the fruits of the spirit would apply. So my concept is that when we walk out of our spirit, we're going to manifest love and joy and peace and patience and goodness and kindness and gentleness. What are the others? Faithfulness, self-control. Maybe I missed one or two. But, you know, the idea is it's the character of the Lord that just comes out wherever we are. So I might be in my construction management meeting. I might be on a date night with my wife. You know, I might just be going to the store to pick up some groceries. It doesn't matter. If I can live out of that withness with Jesus, that's kingdom fruit. And I think the big test is, does it glorify God? If it glorifies God, then I think you're pretty safe. That's the fruit he was after.
1: You know, we talk about abiding. And as human beings, I mean, don't we really like to, we like to strive. We like to try. We like to earn our way to God. And that shows itself in so many different ways. I'm just kind of curious, why do you think it's so hard for us to just rest in who God is? And why are we garbage at that?
0: Well, it's human nature in the fall of man. That's what we inherit. Okay, and we haven't touched on it. It's like the title of my book is From the Fig Tree to the Vine. Jesus cursed a fig tree. And it always worried me a little bit that. It says that it wasn't even the season for figs in the translation, I think. So it's like, well, Jesus was a bit mean. You know, and he comes up to this tree, there's only leaves, there's no fruit, and he curses it and says, you'll never produce fruit again, and it withers, right? It seems so harsh and so out of character, because everywhere Jesus went, mostly he was bringing goodness. He was healing and he was bringing deliverance and, you know, giving amazing insight and wisdom about the kingdom. And then he turns around and curses a tree. It's like, why? It just occurred to me there's another place in the Bible where there must be a fig tree, and that's the Garden of Eden. Because when Adam and Eve fell, they disobeyed God and they yielded to the temptations of the serpent. They suddenly had their eyes open. They saw they were naked. So what did they do? They covered themselves with leaves, fig leaves. So there must have been a fig tree in the garden. Otherwise, there would have been no fig leaves, right? So there we see a picture of Adam standing there, Adam and Eve standing there naked, except for a covering of leaves. You might say that was a picture of them being fruitless in terms of their life with God. All they had was leaves, no fruit. And suddenly I saw, what's Jesus actually giving us? You know, his whole life was parables. Was he giving us an image of what he was about to do? Just a few days later, he would be on the cross. And it's like he was saying, you know what? This fig tree is a picture of the fallen race. And I don't have an agenda to fix it. I'm going to crucify it. And I'm going to come out of the grave and I'm going to release a new race. It's the new creation life. And of course, it came with the outpouring of the Spirit at Pentecost when the new birth became an opportunity for us. But that fig tree was a picture of the fallen race. And so when we get into the understanding that God's purpose is for us to live in a new rather than fix an old, it's a little bit harsh to say his goal was to curse the race. But really, the scripture does say that anyone who hangs on a tree is cursed. And then he included us. He says, if I'm lifted up from the earth on that cross, I'm going to draw all men to myself. In other words, I'm going to solve it for every human. I'm going to give them a way out of this fallen race that has no fruit and cannot have any fruit. It's disconnected. I'm going to give them an opportunity to come into me. And together, we're going to just manifest kingdom fruit everywhere. But, you know, yeah. The tendency to not do that, and what you're asking, why is abiding so difficult? It's because in the natural man, we're living in that fig tree life. It's just not in us to lean into engagement with Jesus, because we don't have it. We only have that in the new life, in the new creation. And finally, I just wanted to clarify, I agree with you, waiting is key. But really, I found myself in a period of my life where that was everything to me, and I was trying to yield, yield, yield. I'm the problem. Jesus is the answer. I need to just yield. Until I understood, no, actually, abiding isn't passive. Abiding is to engage what he's given us. Yeah, you know, the scripture's full of it. You know, set your mind on the Spirit, be strong in the Lord, choose the life of God, you know, resist evil. You know, these are active engagements. And so I've come to understand, I believe, that the strongest word really for abide is to engage. Like, we can go through life kind of a little bit like blasé. It's like Jesus is in us, but we're not really engaging that life. Well, that's not abiding. We abide the minute we say, you know what? I'm going to take hold of this Spirit life. The apostle says, walk by the Spirit. That's saying the same thing. It's a game changer. It really is. And when you realize that the new creation life has everything we'll ever need, so we're not on a big journey of trying to fix all of these past problems. We're tapping into a complete solution. That's kind of the message of the book. And I think it's a disciple's guide to bearing much fruit, because as readers learn to do that, fruit will manifest.
1: Which of these was hardest, I think, for you to like develop in your own life? And maybe, you know, still wrestling with until the day we are perfected, obviously. You mentioned the elevated purpose was hardest to crack, but which was personal for you?
0: Oh, you know, they all were, to be honest. Yeah. And I just realized how my understanding of the Christian life was distorted, partly because of my own inner things, but sometimes, you know, well-meaning teachers say something that takes root. And they probably never intended it, but depending on the listener, it can happen. I think the one I just shared was a big one. I had an encounter moment that broke me out of that passive state. I actually got stung by a scorpion walking barefoot in the dark on a farm in South Africa. I haven't got time to talk about that now, but it's in the book. It was a dramatic encounter moment. It was very painful. I was lying in bed trying to sleep, having just got stung by a scorpion, and I couldn't. And I got up and I started to pray, and I sensed this phrase came to me, I think, from the Lord. You are walking barefoot in the dark, you know, and I'm calling you to be walking in the light with your feet shod. That's a complete contrast. And it set me on this journey of what does it mean to walk in the light, actually? And as I leant into that, that's when I discovered walking in the light is an active choice. It's not passive. And having your feet shod is one of the pieces of the armor of God, the gospel of peace. And up that till that point, my gospel message wasn't very peaceful. It was very confrontational. Yeah. So in trying to bring the message of Jesus to someone that didn't know him, it was like, oh, you're a sinner. You know, you're going to go to hell and, you know, you better turn or burn. You know, it was more that kind of style. Whereas actually the preparation of the gospel we should have on our feet is actually a gospel of peace. You know, Jesus actually fixed this. He did it in full. He said, it's finished. And God welcomes you now, and he invites you to come into a new life with him. So that was a big one. I will mention briefly the elevated purpose. I had such a frustration. I had learning these things myself, just looking around and thinking, why is the church so, relatively speaking, ineffective? You know, we have this incredible solution, but it's so hard to impact the world with it. And out of that frustration, you know, I said, maybe we just need to start again. You know, if you keep doing the same thing and expect to get better results, I think someone has said that's insanity. So what if we just started again? What if we just try and build everything new from the beginning? Let's just do the vine life, right? Nothing else. Let's just do that. And I felt, you know, I was in a situation where there was a group of us trying to explore new ideas. And in the middle of that, again, I sensed this encounter with the Lord. There's a few of these in my life over 40 years, right? It's not like it happens every day, but they're big moments. And this was a big moment when I sensed him say, Mike, you're toxic. You know, you're just very critical of what everybody's trying to do. There's a lot of faithful workers. I'm with them. You think you could start again? I've been doing this for nearly 2,000 years. I'm the one building my church. But if you'd like to engage with me and help, then you can. And it was then that he started to open my eyes that all across the earth, with all different styles and franchises, there are representatives of Jesus actually carrying a piece of his very broad wholeness. And I just hadn't seen that. I was too narrow. To be honest, that was the one that broke me. I sobbed my heart out because I felt, here I am all these years in trying to serve you well. And I'm just so proud and judgmental and oh my goodness. And that was the one that really broke through. And when I started to try and, you know, and it is still a struggle sometimes, but try and embrace other representations of Jesus and do that well and see that I stand alongside. Definitely never superior. The scripture says, don't think of yourself more highly than you ought to think. And so that was a struggle. And I think it hindered me in having good fellowship across the body of Christ because I was so convinced I had to be the answer.
2: 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Many thanks to today's guest, missionary and pastor Michael Parkin, author of From the Fig Tree to the Vine, Learn to Thrive in the New Creation, A Disciple's Guide to Bearing Much Fruits. Coming up tomorrow on His People, Ken Ham on the founding of the ministry known as Answers in Genesis.
3: 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I believe that God will open doors and guide you through that.
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3: Well, I hope that you will open your Bible with me then right at the beginning at the book of Genesis. And I want you to imagine for a moment that you are in a theater for the first performance of a new play. And before the curtain goes up and the play begins, the author walks onto the stage. He introduces himself. He tells you what the play is about and why he wrote it. The author does not begin by presenting an argument for his own existence. What he does is he simply walks onto the stage and he introduces himself and he introduces what you are about to see. Now, in the same way, the Bible begins with God, as it were, walking onto the stage and introducing himself. Genesis 1:1, in the beginning, God created the heavens and the earth. God introduces himself as your creator. And being creator always carries with it the rights of ownership. If you paint a picture, the picture is yours because you created it. What you create belongs to you. And God introduces himself as your creator and therefore, by definition, your owner. You are not your own. You belong to God. God brought you into being. And what that means very wonderfully is that you are not an accident. You are not a mistake. You are not simply the product of random chance as it has evolved over millions of years of human history. No, this is good news. You are a creation, the special creation of God. And it is good news because if your life were an accident, if you were, as it were, merely the product of random chance, that it was merely a matter of random chance that you came into being, then ultimately your life would have no meaning or purpose. And that, of course, would leave you free to indulge it or to waste it, trash it, or even end it because it has no ultimate meaning or purpose. It's just a thing that happened. But what you're being told here is that you are not an accident. You are not the product of random chance. You were created by God. And what that means is that your life, therefore, has meaning, significance, and purpose, and that you will find that purpose in as much as you get to know the God who made you. So right at the beginning of the Bible, God introduces himself, and then he tells us two things that we most need to know about ourselves. The first is that you're made in the image of God. Verse 26 of Genesis 1. God said, let us make man in our image after our likeness. Two observations. First, the word man here is a generic term that includes both male and female. And you see that specifically in verse 27. God created man in his own image, male and female, he created them. So God created male and female, and both reflect his image and his likeness. Second, did you notice the plural pronoun in verse 26? God says, let us make man in our image. That is one God. But here is a fascinating hint about his nature that is to be unfolded later in the Bible story, that he is Father, Son, and Holy Spirit. Now, of course, it is later in the Bible story that this is unfolded to us, but it's actually right there from the very beginning. I wonder if you have ever noticed, it's in the first three verses of Genesis 1. Verse 1, in the beginning, God created the heavens and the earth. Verse 2, the earth was without form and void, and the Spirit of God hovered over the waters. Verse 3, and God said. So right there in the first three verses of the Bible, you have God, you have God's Spirit, and you have God's Word. First three verses of the Bible. Now back to verse 26. God says, let us make man in our image. An image, of course, is very simply a reflection. What that means is that God has made you in such a way that you reflect something of his own nature and his own glory. The image of God, of course, is what makes you different from the animals. And if you were to think of yourself simply as a highly developed animal, you would miss the most important thing that God says about you. You are made in his image and in his likeness. And that is why your life and every human life has unique dignity, value, and worth. So the first thing that you need to know about yourself is that you are made in the image of God. Second thing you need to know about yourself is that you are not God. That you are not God. In fact, you're made very fragile from the dust of the ground. Chapter 2 and verse 7. The Lord formed the man from the dust of the ground and breathed into his nostrils the breath of life, and the man became a living being. You are made in the image of God, but you are not God. The reality is that your life is actually very fragile. God made you from the dust. You live in a fragile human body. It does not take much of an accident for life in this body to cease. It's very fragile. And you depend, therefore, on the life that God breathes into you for the life that you have. Notice the way in which God created the first man. We're told that he made him from the dust. So a corpse, a material corpse, a physical corpse was made of matter. You could do a chemical analysis on the human body. God brought from the elements of the earth a physical body, a corpse, and there it was lying on the ground. The skeletal frame covered in flesh, muscle, and skin. And then we are told that God breathed his own breath into this corpse. In other words, he gave the kiss of life to the corpse, and the corpse became a living, self-conscious being. Think about what that meant for Adam. It's kind of like, you know, you suddenly come to life. You're suddenly aware, I am. And in his first moment of conscious existence, he is looking up into the face of God. And he knows immediately, his first knowledge is, I exist because God has brought me into being. I belong to him. He has given me life. I live because of him. And of course, what God did for Adam there, he continues to do for all of us each and every day. Acts chapter 17 and verse 25. Acts chapter 17 and verse 25 speaks of how God gives life and breath to all of us. We are sitting here right now, and we're breathing, and we're alive. And why are we alive in this fragile body? Because God is giving this breath of life to us. Your life is given by God. It is sustained by God. And you will discover the meaning and significance and purpose of this life in as much as you come to know him. Now, having introduced himself And having told us the first things that we need to know about who we are, God then describes for us four marvelous gifts that he gave to the first man and to the first woman. And the first of these, of course, is the gift of a home. Chapter 2 and verse 8, the Lord God planted a garden in Eden in the east, and there he put the man whom he had formed. There's a very wonderful truth. God has a place for you. And we see this in the place that he had for Adam. He planted a garden, and he brings Adam and he puts him in the garden. This is the place I have prepared for you. This is where I want you to know and to enjoy my blessing. Now, it's difficult to be precise about the location of Eden. What really matters, though, is to remember that it was a real place. It's located here in relation to four different rivers that are mentioned in chapter 2, verses 10 to 14. And in verse 14, two of them we know today, the Tigris and the Euphrates, both of which run, interestingly, through modern Iraq. Somewhere in that region of the world, somewhere in the east, in Eden, in the east, he put the man whom he had formed. What matters is that God put Adam there, and Adam was at home because he was in the place where God had put him. And again, what God did for Adam, he does for us today. Acts chapter 17 and verse 26 reminds us that the time that we live and the place that we live is guided and provided by the hand of God himself. Have you ever thought about this, that the hand of God is in where you live? And that the hand of God is in the fact that you live now, rather than sometime before, or even sometime in the future. And no place is perfect, and no time is perfect, but there is no better place and time to grow than the place and time that God has set you down. Try and imagine God walking with you into your home and saying, "This is where I want you to know my presence and my blessing." Or God walking with you into church and saying, "This is the place that I have prepared for you to grow." Wherever God sets you down, you can be at home, because home by definition is where God places you. Then secondly, there's the marvelous gift of work. We're told that the Lord put the man in the Garden of Eden. Why? To work it and to keep it. Now, God had work for Adam to do in the garden. Work it and keep it. Later, when Eve is created, God says to both of them that there is work for both of them to do. Chapter 1, verse 28, that work is to fill the earth and to subdue it. Notice this, that God gave the gift of work before sin entered into the world. Working, of course, is one of the ways in which we reflect the image of God. God introduces himself to us in terms of his work. In the beginning, God created. And then we have the description of how God worked in each of the first 6 days. And he looks at his work and pronounces that it is good. And on the seventh day, he rests from all of his work. God works, and the man is made in his image. And now Adam is given this work to share in as well. And notice the work he's given to do, verse 19. That the Lord had made the beasts of the field, the birds of the heaven, brings them to the man to see what he would call them. And whatever the man called every living creature, that was its name. Now, here's something very important that arises from that. That the work that God gives reflects the work that God does. See, God was the one who gave names to things. Right at the beginning of creation, God called the light day, and he called the darkness night. God names things. Now, Adam is made in the image of God, and God says to Adam, now, I want you to do the work that I've been doing. I want you also to participate in this naming of things. So the work God gives reflects the work that God does. Now, very practically, you will find that your own view of the work God has given you to do will be elevated, heightened, if you can see that the work God has given you to do reflects the work that God himself does. So let me just give you some examples to get you going, and then you can work this out in relation to your own particular work for yourself. It will be a blessing and a joy to you, I am sure. Think of this. God brings order out of chaos. So the next time you're clearing out a closet, you should say, I'm doing something that reflects what God does. Now, I'm being serious here, and I want you to think it through. If you bring order to a home, that is a reflection of the work of God. If you bring order to a business or to a community, that is a reflection of the work of God. Let me give you another example. God creates that which is beautiful. Every time you engage in something that creates something beautiful, artistic, musical, whatever, you decorate. There is a reflection in your work of creating something beautiful that is a reflection of the work of God. And as you see that, your sense of the value of what is being done here will be elevated, it will be lifted. Now, let me give you another example. God protects. I sometimes think about that. If I arrive here at the church at the time when children are either arriving at the school or they're leaving from one of the schools that are at either side of our building here, and there are those folks who are there on duty, and they are doing what? They are standing in the road, and they are protecting the children so that they cross the road in safety. And I think to myself often, well, there's a reflection of what God does. It's a beautiful thing. And your understanding of any work will be lifted when you can see that the work God gives is a reflection of the work God does. Think about this. God provides. So every person, therefore, who is involved in any way in the growing, the transporting, the selling, the cooking, or the serving of food, in some way is participating in God's great work of provision. Think about how your work reflects God's work, and you will find great joy in knowing that you have been given work to do that reflects his work also. And then think about this, which will elevate your view of work even more highly, that God is actively engaged in the work that he gives. Notice that we're told here that the Lord brought the beasts of the field and the birds of the heaven to the man to see what he would call them. Isn't that marvelous? I'm so grateful for that. How in the world would Adam ever have caught up with all of these animals if God had not brought them to him? But the Lord actually brings them to Adam. Now, what are you going to name this? So do you see that there is an active engagement on the part of God with Adam in the work that God has given Adam to do? Now, why are we being taught these things at the beginning of the Bible? We're being taught a biblical or a Christian view of work. Think about this. When you are involved in your work, that God is actively engaged in your work. He has given you work to do that is a reflection of his work in the world, and it is therefore through your work, as he works with you, that his great purpose gets advanced in the world. It's a wonderful thing. Think about that next time you're at your desk, in the shop, on the site, or by the sink. God cares about your work, and it is through the work that he has given you to do that reflects his work, that his work in the world actually gets done. And this is why, you see, that for all eternity, we shall be serving him day and night in his temple. We shall be actively engaged in his ongoing work, and it will be marvelous, and it will be glorious indeed. Now, we're going to see, of course, next that sin changed everything. And the experience of the first man and the woman was changed when sin came into the world. But never forget this, that whatever the frustrations that may be involved in work in this fallen world, it is the good gift of God. It is the work that he has given you to do, and he is actively engaged in it. Third, the gift of relationship. What does God give to the first man and to the first woman? Well, he gives a home. He gives this marvelous gift of work, and then he gives this gift of relationship. Chapter 2 and verse 18. Then the Lord God said, "It is not good that the man should be alone." I had the pleasure of endorsing a new book by Drew Hunter, who is a pastor in Indianapolis, in which he, I think very wisely and rightly, applies this verse not only to marriage, but also to friendship. Drew makes the point that the first problem in the world was not sin, but solitude. See, throughout Genesis 1, God is creating, and he looks at what he has created, and he says, "It's good. It's good." God saw that it was good. It was very good. Now in chapter 2 and verse 18, for the very first time, God says something is not good. It is not good that the man should be alone. Why was it not good that the man should be alone? Answer, because he is made in the image of God. And God enjoys relationship, fellowship, love in the triunity of his own nature. That, of course, is the significance of the word us, hinting towards the three persons, the Father, the Son, and the Holy Spirit. From all eternity, before the creation, there was love flowing between Father, Son, Holy Spirit, love before the beginning of time. We live at a time when people are afraid that the only ultimate thing is power. And what the Bible tells us from the very nature of God is that God is love. And that from before the beginning of time, love permeated Father, Son, Holy Spirit, and that the whole of creation is an overflow of the love of God. And Adam is made in God's image. And so Drew Hunter says to be made in God's image means that we are wired for relationships. To be made in God's image means that we are wired for relationships. That's why it says in the book of Proverbs, this is Proverbs 18 and verse 1, "Whoever isolates himself breaks out against all sound judgment." Did you know the Bible said that? If you isolate yourself, you break out against all sound judgment. Why? Because you were made in the image of God, and that means you were made for relationship. It is not good for the man to be alone. It is not good for a Christian to be alone. That is why in the church, God brings us into relationship together, people who love him brought together in order to love one another as we love him in anticipation of the great company of the redeemed, when one day God will gather together as one all who know and love him in and through Jesus Christ in a world in which we will know what it is to love him and love one another fully. And the mission that we are given here is to pursue that right now. Now, very clearly, having said that, there is a wonderful statement here about marriage in particular, relationship in general, marriage in particular. The Lord said, "It is not good that the man should be alone. I will make a helper fit for him." And God created Eve. And do you notice in verse 22 that he brought her to the man? God brought these two together. I've had the great privilege and joy as a pastor on many occasions of conducting a wedding service. And of course, the most holy and special moment is when, as the pastor, you have the privilege of taking his hand and her hand and joining them together and placing your hand over the top and pronouncing that they are man and wife. Those God has joined together, let no one ever, ever separate. Now, why does the pastor do that in the course of the wedding service? Because that's what God did with the first couple. He brought them together. He brought the woman to the man. Joining hands. Now you love each other. Now you help each other. Now you walk side by side together. You do each other good. I am making you one. That's what marriage is, being joined by God. And we're going to see next that this marriage had more than its fair share of troubles. But this man and this woman could never, ever have doubted that they had been joined together by God. And if and when a marriage should come to a time of difficulty or of great trouble, that knowledge will be a great strength to you. We were joined together by God. And that's right here in the very first pages of the Bible. So, marvelous gifts that God is giving here. He gives the gift of a home, he gives the gift of work, he gives the gift of relationship. But the greatest gift of all is that God gives the gift of himself. I want you to notice chapter 3 and verse 8, that they heard, that's the man and the woman, they heard the sound of the Lord God walking in the garden in the cool of the day. Now, here's something important, and it's a question that may already have occurred to you. God is spirit, and that means that he is invisible to the human eye. But throughout the creation account in Genesis, we read of God relating to Adam and to Eve in such a way that they could clearly see him, they could hear him, and they were directly able to enjoy him. Notice, they heard the sound of the Lord God walking in the garden in the cool of the day. That can only mean one thing, and that is that God took on a visible, audible form in which they were able to see him, hear him, know him, speak with him, walk with him. And it's in that way that we should understand the Lord God put the man in the garden. The Lord God brought the woman to the man. Clearly here, we have what is called a theophany. In fact, a whole series of theophanies. A theophany is simply God making himself known in a visible form. And you find a number of examples of this, especially throughout the earlier part of the Old Testament. And the significance of it is this. Number one, that God is showing in this way that he intensely desires to be known. He wants the man and the woman to know him, and so he comes and he appears in a form in which they are able to hear him and see him and relate to him. In this way, he makes himself known. He does this through theophanies. Second significant thing is this. That at the very heart of the Bible story, we have something far greater than God appearing in a visible form. At the heart of the Bible story, we have God actually becoming a man. And that's what these theophanies all point to. It should come as no surprise that the God who one day will actually become a man in order to make himself known to us and to bring us into relationship with himself. It should come as no surprise to us that from the very beginning, this God made himself known in such a way that they could see him and hear him and walk with him in the garden in the cool of the day. And one day, you know, faith is going to be turned to sight and we will see him and you will walk with him. And you will rejoice with a joy that is beyond anything you have ever known in your entire life in this world. Now, here's what we should take away in these last moments from this first step in the Bible story. My prayer for our first step in the journey today is that it would be settled in your mind that God is good, that God is love, that every good and perfect gift that you experience in your life in this world, and every good and perfect gift that you will experience forever and forever, comes from His hand. This is actually the essence of faith, not only that you believe in God, but that you believe that God is good. Now, of course, as the Bible story progresses, we are going to find that the life that God gave in the Garden of Eden was lost. We're going to see how the man and the woman became alienated from this good God. And when they became alienated from God, they became dislocated in their home. They experienced difficulty in their work and dysfunction in their relationships. Paradise was lost. And our life in this world is a long, long way from the Garden of Eden. But what we're being told in the very beginning of the Bible story is that this is what God has made you for. Let me put it to you this way. Some of us enjoy a very, very good life. And I want to say to you, however good your life is in this world, God made you for something better. And some of us experience a very, very, very hard life. And I want to say to you, however hard your life, God has made you for something more. The Bible story at its heart is about how the life that was lost can be found again. And this is why Jesus Christ came into the world. He said, I have come that they may have life more abundantly. And the more abundant life that he's referring to, of course, is the life that was lost from the Garden of Eden. This is the life that those who follow him will one day enjoy. So, whatever it may cost you to follow the Lord Jesus Christ, and however hard may be your experience of life in this fallen world, the promise of Jesus for all who believe in him is that one day you will enjoy a life where you will finally be completely at home. When you are in the presence of the Lord, you will say, you know, I feel more at home than I have ever done at any time in my life. And when you are there in his presence, you will have work that will be fulfilling without frustration and will bring blessing without burnout. And you will be in a world of love where no one will be alone, and where together in the presence of God, we will enjoy him forever and forever. Father, hasten the day when faith shall be sight and we shall be in your presence and know your joy forever and ever. And until that day, let us serve you well, knowing that every good gift we experience comes from your hand, and trusting you in all our journey of life through Jesus Christ, our Savior and our Lord, in whose name we pray. Amen.
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That was Travis Cottrell with The Power of the Cross. Thank you so much for joining us this evening here on Pilgrim Radio. Just a reminder, if you are ending your evening late or starting super early, it's a great idea to get into the Bible, pure and simple. That's at midnight, 12 a.m. Pacific and 1 a.m. Mountain Time. And we are getting into Romans chapter 11 through 1 Corinthians 10. So stick into that as we get through Paul's letters. He's got a wealth of knowledge and experience that helped him shape the Christian faith through the New Testament. Right now, we've got Lauren Daigle, and this is He's Never Gonna Change.

In Hebrews 13, God is called the God of peace. In Isaiah 9, the Son is called the Prince of Peace. And in Ephesians, the Holy Spirit is called the Spirit of Peace. God of peace, Prince of peace, and Spirit of peace. Our God is not the Father of chaos, but of peace. It has been said the more we are peaceable, the more we are like God. So may the God of peace dwell in your hearts today and always. 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

That was Natalie Lane with Arms of God. Thank you for joining us this late evening here. Pilgrim Radio family, my name is Sean. Always a blessing to be with you, no matter what time of the day it is. And we've got a bunch of music coming up this hour, including Brooke Ligertwood, Stephen Curtis Chapman, Phil Wickham, and Matt Redman. So a ton to enjoy in this hour. We would love to hear from you if you've got some encouragement or a testimony or prayer that you want to share with us. We always pray for our Pilgrim Radio family. Do so through the app, through the website, or by connecting with us on social media, Facebook, Instagram, and X. Right now, we have Sarah Groves and What a Friend.

That was Maranatha Singers with Beautiful Beyond Description. Thanks for being with us this evening here on Pilgrim Radio. I have a quote from evangelist and author Becky Peipert, who says, being an extrovert isn't essential to evangelism. Obedience and love are. That's very true. You know, just because you're very outgoing and speak to people well does not make you a great evangelist. What makes you a great evangelist is your obedience to the will of God and the way that you love your brother and sister and your neighbor like yourself. Right now, we have Brooke Ligertwood, and this is In the Land of the Living.

Here's a daily devotional from Johnny Erickson Tada's book, Pearls of Great Price. From Psalm 73, verses 25 to 26. Whom have I in heaven but you? And earth has nothing I desire besides you. My flesh and my heart may fail, but God is the strength of my heart and my portion forever. Wouldn't it be wonderful to be able to say with the psalmist, God, I am full. I'm stuffed full of blessings, and I can't think of anything else I desire on earth besides you. Oh, to be that satisfied. When you become satiated in Christ, it is evidence that contentment has the definite upper hand in your heart. When Jesus says to you, I am the bread of life, he who comes to me will never go hungry, he is talking about gratification of the soul. To be satisfied in Christ means being full, never wanting more. We need not ever be hungry, for man does not live on bread alone, but on every word that comes from the mouth of the Lord. The role of the Word of God is to feed faith's appetite for Christ. Contentment consists not in great wealth, but in having very few wants in this life. A divine arithmetic for contentment is to subtract your earthly wants so that something of greater value can be attained, satisfaction in the Lord. Francis Quarles has stated, as there is no worldly gain without some loss, so there is no worldly loss without some gain. If thou hast lost thy wealth, thou hast lost some trouble with it. If thou art degraded from thy honor, thou art likewise freed from the stroke of envy. If sickness hath blurred thy beauty, it hath delivered thee from pride. Set the allowance against the loss, and thou shalt find no loss great. Father, not everything I desire is necessarily good for my soul. I pray that you will only give me what is good for my eternal well-being and my happiness in this life. Help me to subtract my wants so that eternal rewards might be added. Then I shall be content. From Johnny Erickson Tada's book, Pearls of Great Price, on Pilgrim Radio.

That was Matt Redman with Jesus Your Name. Thanks for joining us this evening here on Pilgrim Radio. My name is Sean, and I am checking out for the evening. But before I go, I just want to remind you to check in to morning and night classes at 1 a.m. Pacific and 2 a.m. Mountain Time. And today's message is called Called by Fire. This is part of a series called Exodus with guest speaker Tom Scheck, a pastor at Kings Harbor Church in Torrance, California. So stay tuned for that, working through Exodus early in the morning. If you happen to be up, there's no reason why you shouldn't be in your Bible. Right now, we've got Brian Dorkson, and this is Refiner's Fire.

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1: And you will go right into the presence of this holy God. 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You will on that day have nothing to fear from the judgment of God, because the sword lies broken at the side of the way, having broken itself on him.
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0: 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The Bible is God's Word. 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
1: Romans chapter 11, verse 25. For I do not want you, brethren, to be uninformed of this mystery, lest you be wise in your own estimation, that a partial hardening has happened to Israel until the fullness of the Gentiles has come in, and thus all Israel will be saved, just as it is written, the Deliverer will come from Zion. He will remove ungodliness from Jacob. And this is my covenant with them when I take away their sins. From the standpoint of the gospel, they are enemies for your sake. But from the standpoint of God's choice, they are beloved for the sake of the fathers. For the gifts and the calling of God are irrevocable. For just as you once were disobedient to God, but now have been shown mercy because of their disobedience, so these also now have been disobedient, in order that because of the mercy shown to you, they also may now be shown mercy. For God has shut up all in disobedience, that He might show mercy to all. Oh, the depth of the riches, both of the wisdom and knowledge of God! How unsearchable are His judgments, and unfathomable His ways. For who has known the mind of the Lord, or who became His counselor? Or who has first given to Him that it might be paid back to Him again? For from Him, and through Him, and to Him are all things. To Him be the glory forever. Amen. Romans chapter 12. I urge you, therefore, brethren, by the mercies of God, to present your bodies a living and holy sacrifice, acceptable to God, which is your spiritual service of worship. And do not be conformed to this world, but be transformed by the renewing of your mind, that you may prove what the will of God is, that which is good and acceptable and perfect. For through the grace given to me, I say to every man among you, not to think more highly of himself than he ought to think, but to think so as to have sound judgment, as God has allotted to each a measure of faith. For just as we have many members in one body, and all the members do not have the same function, so we, who are many, are one body in Christ, and individually members one of another. And since we have gifts that differ according to the grace given to us, let each exercise them accordingly. If prophecy, according to the proportion of his faith. If service, in his serving. Or he who teaches, in his teaching. Or he who exhorts, in his exhortation. He who gives, with liberality. He who leads, with diligence. He who shows mercy, with cheerfulness. Let love be without hypocrisy. Abhor what is evil, cleave to what is good. Be devoted to one another in brotherly love. Give preference to one another in honor, not lagging behind in diligence. Fervent in spirit, serving the Lord. Rejoicing in hope, persevering in tribulation, devoted to prayer. Contributing to the needs of the saints, practicing hospitality. Bless those who persecute you. Bless and curse not. Rejoice with those who rejoice, and weep with those who weep. Be of the same mind toward one another. Do not be haughty in mind, but associate with the lowly. Do not be wise in your own estimation. Never pay back evil for evil to anyone. Respect what is right in the sight of all men. If possible, so far as it depends on you, be at peace with all men. Never take your own revenge, beloved, but leave room for the wrath of God. For it is written, "Vengeance is mine, I will repay," says the Lord. But if your enemy is hungry, feed him, and if he is thirsty, give him a drink. For in so doing you will heap burning coals upon his head. Do not be overcome by evil, but overcome evil with good. Romans chapter 13. Let every person be in subjection to the governing authorities. For there is no authority except from God, and those which exist are established by God. Therefore, he who resists authority has opposed the ordinance of God, and they who have opposed will receive condemnation upon themselves. For rulers are not a cause of fear for good behavior, but for evil. Do you want to have no fear of authority? Do what is good, and you will have praise from the same. For it is a minister of God to you for good. But if you do what is evil, be afraid, for it does not bear the sword for nothing. For it is a minister of God, an avenger who brings wrath upon the one who practices evil. Wherefore it is necessary to be in subjection, not only because of wrath, but also for conscience' sake. For because of this you also pay taxes. For rulers are servants of God, devoting themselves to this very thing. Render to all what is due them. Tax to whom tax is due, custom to whom custom, fear to whom fear, honor to whom honor. Owe nothing to anyone except to love one another, for he who loves his neighbor has fulfilled the law. For this, you shall not commit adultery, you shall not murder, you shall not steal, you shall not covet. And if there is any other commandment, it is summed up in this saying, "You shall love your neighbor as yourself." Love does no wrong to a neighbor. Love, therefore, is the fulfillment of the law. And this do, knowing the time, that it is already the hour for you to awaken from sleep. For now, salvation is nearer to us than when we believed. The night is almost gone, and the day is at hand. Let us therefore lay aside the deeds of darkness and put on the armor of light. Let us behave properly as in the day, not in carousing and drunkenness, not in sexual promiscuity and sensuality, not in strife and jealousy, but put on the Lord Jesus Christ and make no provision for the flesh in regard to its lusts. Romans chapter 14. Now accept the one who is weak in faith, but not for the purpose of passing judgment on his opinions. One man has faith that he may eat all things, but he who is weak eats vegetables only. Let not him who eats regard with contempt him who does not eat, and let not him who does not eat judge him who eats. For God has accepted him. Who are you to judge the servant of another? To his own master he stands or falls, and stand he will, for the Lord is able to make him stand. One man regards one day above another, another regards every day alike. Let each man be fully convinced in his own mind. He who observes the day observes it for the Lord. And he who eats does so for the Lord, for he gives thanks to God. And he who eats not, for the Lord he does not eat, and gives thanks to God. For not one of us lives for himself, and not one dies for himself. For if we live, we live for the Lord, or if we die, we die for the Lord. Therefore, whether we live or die, we are the Lord's. For to this end Christ died and lived again, that he might be Lord both of the dead and of the living. But you, why do you judge your brother? Or you again, why do you regard your brother with contempt? For we shall all stand before the judgment seat of God. For it is written, As I live, says the Lord, every knee shall bow to me, and every tongue shall give praise to God. So then, each one of us shall give account of himself to God. Therefore, let us not judge one another any more, but rather determine this, not to put an obstacle or a stumbling block in a brother's way. I know and am convinced in the Lord Jesus that nothing is unclean in itself. But to him who thinks anything to be unclean, to him it is unclean. For if because of food your brother is hurt, you are no longer walking according to love. Do not destroy with your food him for whom Christ died. Therefore, do not let what is for you a good thing be spoken of as evil. For the kingdom of God is not eating and drinking, but righteousness and peace and joy in the Holy Spirit. For he who in this way serves Christ is acceptable to God and approved by men. So then, let us pursue the things which make for peace and the building up of one another. Do not tear down the work of God for the sake of food. All things indeed are clean, but they are evil for the man who eats and gives offense. It is good not to eat meat or to drink wine or to do anything by which your brother stumbles. The faith which you have as your own conviction before God. Happy is he who does not condemn himself in what he approves. But he who doubts is condemned if he eats, because his eating is not from faith, and whatever is not from faith is sin. Romans chapter 15. Now we who are strong ought to bear the weaknesses of those without strength, and not just please ourselves. Let each of us please his neighbor for his good to his edification. For even Christ did not please himself, but as it is written, the reproaches of those who reproached thee fell upon me. For whatever was written in earlier times was written for our instruction, that through perseverance and the encouragement of the Scriptures we might have hope. Now may the God who gives perseverance and encouragement grant you to be of the same mind with one another according to Christ Jesus, that with one accord you may with one voice glorify the God and Father of our Lord Jesus Christ. Wherefore, accept one another, just as Christ also accepted us to the glory of God. For I say that Christ has become a servant to the circumcision on behalf of the truth of God, to confirm the promises given to the fathers, and for the Gentiles, to glorify God for his mercy. As it is written, Therefore I will give praise to thee among the Gentiles, and I will sing to thy name. And again he says, Rejoice, O Gentiles, with his people. And again, Praise the Lord, all you Gentiles, and let all the peoples praise him. And again Isaiah says, There shall come the root of Jesse, and he who arises to rule over the Gentiles, in him shall the Gentiles hope. Now may the God of hope fill you with all joy and peace in believing, that you may abound in hope by the power of the Holy Spirit. And concerning you, my brethren, I myself also am convinced that you yourselves are full of goodness, filled with all knowledge, and able also to admonish one another. But I have written very boldly to you on some points, so as to remind you again, because of the grace that was given me from God, to be a minister of Christ Jesus to the Gentiles, ministering as a priest the gospel of God, that my offering of the Gentiles might become acceptable, sanctified by the Holy Spirit. Therefore, in Christ Jesus, I have found reason for boasting in things pertaining to God. For I will not presume to speak of anything except what Christ has accomplished through me, resulting in the obedience of the Gentiles by word and deed, in the power of signs and wonders, in the power of the Spirit, so that from Jerusalem and round about as far as Illyricum, I have fully preached the gospel of Christ. And thus I aspire to preach the gospel, not where Christ was already named, that I might not build upon another man's foundation. But as it is written, they who had no news of him shall see, and they who have not heard shall understand. For this reason I have often been hindered from coming to you. But now, with no further place for me in these regions, and since I have had for many years a longing to come to you whenever I go to Spain, for I hope to see you in passing, and to be helped on my way there by you, when I have first enjoyed your company for a while, but now I am going to Jerusalem, serving the saints. For Macedonia and Achaia have been pleased to make a contribution for the poor among the saints in Jerusalem. Yes, they were pleased to do so, and they are indebted to them. For if the Gentiles have shared in their spiritual things, they are indebted to minister to them also in material things. Therefore, when I have finished this, and have put my seal on this fruit of theirs, I will go on by way of you to Spain. And I know that when I come to you, I will come in the fullness of the blessing of Christ. Now I urge you, brethren, by our Lord Jesus Christ and by the love of the Spirit, to strive together with me in your prayers to God for me, that I may be delivered from those who are disobedient in Judea, and that my service for Jerusalem may prove acceptable to the saints, so that I may come to you in joy by the will of God, and find refreshing rest in your company. Now the God of peace be with you all. Amen. Romans chapter 16. I commend to you our sister Phoebe, who is a servant of the church which is at Cenchrea, that you receive her in the Lord in a manner worthy of the saints, and that you help her in whatever matter she may have need of you. For she herself has also been a helper of many, and of myself as well. Greet Prisca and Aquila, my fellow workers in Christ Jesus, who for my life risk their own necks, to whom not only do I give thanks, but also all the churches of the Gentiles. Also, greet the church that is in their house. Greet Epaphroditus, my beloved, who is the first convert to Christ from Asia. Greet Mary, who has worked hard for you. Greet Andronicus and Junius, my kinsmen, and my fellow prisoners, who are outstanding among the apostles who also were in Christ before me. Greet Ampliatus, my beloved in the Lord. Greet Urbanus, our fellow worker in Christ, and Stachys, my beloved. Greet Apelles, the approved in Christ. Greet those who are of the household of Aristobulus. Greet Herodian, my kinsman. Greet those of the household of Narcissus, who are in the Lord. Greet Tryphena and Tryphosa, workers in the Lord. Greet Persis, the beloved, who has worked hard in the Lord. Greet Rufus, a choice man in the Lord, also his mother and mine. Greet Asyncritus, Phlegon, Hermes, Patrobas, Hermas, and the brethren with them. Greet Philologus and Julia, Nereus and his sister, and Olympus, and all the saints who are with them. Greet one another with a holy kiss. All the churches of Christ greet you. Now I urge you, brethren, keep your eye on those who cause dissensions and hindrances contrary to the teaching which you learned, and turn away from them. For such men are slaves not of our Lord Christ, but of their own appetites, and by their smooth and flattering speech they deceive the hearts of the unsuspecting. For the report of your obedience has reached to all. Therefore I am rejoicing over you. But I want you to be wise in what is good and innocent in what is evil. And the God of peace will soon crush Satan under your feet. The grace of our Lord Jesus be with you. Timothy, my fellow worker, greets you, and so do Lucius and Jason, and Sosipater, my kinsman. I, Tertius, who write this letter, greet you in the Lord. Gaius, host to me and to the whole church, greets you. Erastus, the city treasurer, greets you, and Quartus, the brother. Now to him who is able to establish you, according to my gospel, and the preaching of Jesus Christ, according to the revelation of the mystery which has been kept secret for long ages past, but now is manifested, and by the scriptures of the prophets, according to the commandment of the eternal God, has been made known to all nations, leading to obedience of faith. To the only wise God, through Jesus Christ, to whom be the glory forever. Amen. The First Epistle of Paul to the Corinthians, Chapter 1. Paul, called as an apostle of Jesus Christ by the will of God, and Sosthenes, our brother, to the church of God which is at Corinth, to those who have been sanctified in Christ Jesus, saints by calling, with all who in every place call upon the name of our Lord Jesus Christ, their Lord and ours. Grace to you, and peace from God our Father and the Lord Jesus Christ. I thank my God always concerning you, for the grace of God which was given you in Christ Jesus, that in everything you were enriched in him, in all speech and all knowledge, even as the testimony concerning Christ was confirmed in you, so that you are not lacking in any gift, awaiting eagerly the revelation of our Lord Jesus Christ, who shall also confirm you to the end, blameless in the day of our Lord Jesus Christ. God is faithful, through whom you were called into fellowship with his Son, Jesus Christ, our Lord. Now I exhort you, brethren, by the name of our Lord Jesus Christ, that you all agree, and there be no divisions among you, but you be made complete in the same mind and in the same judgment. For I have been informed concerning you, my brethren, by Chloe's people, that there are quarrels among you. Now I mean this, that each one of you is saying, I am of Paul, and I am of Apollos, and I of Cephas, and I of Christ. Has Christ been divided? Paul was not crucified for you, was he? Or were you baptized in the name of Paul? I thank God that I baptized none of you, except Crispus and Gaius, that no man should say you were baptized in my name. Now I did baptize also the household of Stephanas. Beyond that, I do not know whether I baptized any other. For Christ did not send me to baptize, but to preach the gospel, not in cleverness of speech, that the cross of Christ should not be made void. For the word of the cross is to those who are perishing foolishness. But to us who are being saved, it is the power of God. For it is written, I will destroy the wisdom of the wise, and the cleverness of the clever I will set aside. Where is the wise man? Where is the scribe? Where is the debater of this age? Has not God made foolish the wisdom of the world? For since in the wisdom of God, the world through its wisdom did not come to know God, God was well pleased through the foolishness of the message preached to save those who believe. For indeed Jews ask for signs, and Greeks search for wisdom. But we preach Christ crucified, to Jews a stumbling block, and to Gentiles foolishness. But to those who are the called, both Jews and Greeks, Christ the power of God and the wisdom of God. Because the foolishness of God is wiser than men, and the weakness of God is stronger than men. For consider your call, brethren, that there were not many wise according to the flesh, not many mighty, not many noble, but God has chosen the foolish things of the world to shame the wise, and God has chosen the weak things of the world to shame the things which are strong, and the base things of the world and the despised, God has chosen the things that are not, that he might nullify the things that are, that no man should boast before God. But by his doing, you are in Christ Jesus, who became to us wisdom from God, and righteousness, and sanctification, and redemption, that just as it is written, let him who boasts boast in the Lord. 1 Corinthians chapter 2. And when I came to you, brethren, I did not come with superiority of speech or of wisdom, proclaiming to you the testimony of God. For I determined to know nothing among you except Jesus Christ and him crucified. And I was with you in weakness and in fear and in much trembling. And my message and my preaching were not in persuasive words of wisdom, but in demonstration of the Spirit and of power, that your faith should not rest on the wisdom of men, but on the power of God. Yet we do speak wisdom among those who are mature, a wisdom, however, not of this age, nor of the rulers of this age, who are passing away. But we speak God's wisdom in a mystery, the hidden wisdom which God predestined before the ages to our glory, the wisdom which none of the rulers of this age has understood. For if they had understood it, they would not have crucified the Lord of glory. But just as it is written, things which eye has not seen and ear has not heard, and which have not entered the heart of man, all that God has prepared for those who love him. For to us God revealed them through the Spirit. For the Spirit searches all things, even the depths of God. For who among men knows the thoughts of a man except the spirit of the man which is in him? Even so, the thoughts of God no one knows except the Spirit of God. Now we have received not the spirit of the world, but the Spirit who is from God, that we might know the things freely given to us by God, which things we also speak, not in words taught by human wisdom, but in those taught by the Spirit, combining spiritual thoughts with spiritual words. But a natural man does not accept the things of the Spirit of God, for they are foolishness to him, and he cannot understand them, because they are spiritually appraised. But he who is spiritual appraises all things, yet he himself is appraised by no man. For who has known the mind of the Lord, that he should instruct him? But we have the mind of Christ. 1 Corinthians chapter 3. And I, brethren, could not speak to you as to spiritual men, but as to men of flesh, as to babes in Christ. I gave you milk to drink, not solid food, for you were not yet able to receive it. Indeed, even now you are not yet able, for you are still fleshly. For since there is jealousy and strife among you, are you not fleshly, and are you not walking like mere men? For when one says, I am of Paul, and another, I am of Apollos. Are you not mere men? What then is Apollos, and what is Paul? Servants through whom you believed, even as the Lord gave opportunity to each one. I planted, Apollos watered, but God was causing the growth. So then neither the one who plants nor the one who waters is anything, but God who causes the growth. Now he who plants and he who waters are one, but each will receive his own reward according to his own labor. For we are God's fellow workers, you are God's field, God's building. According to the grace of God which was given to me as a wise master builder, I laid a foundation, and another is building upon it. But let each man be careful how he builds upon it, for no man can lay a foundation other than the one which is laid, which is Jesus Christ. Now if any man builds upon the foundation with gold, silver, precious stones, wood, hay, straw, each man's work will become evident, for the day will show it, because it is to be revealed with fire, and the fire itself will test the quality of each man's work. If any man's work which he has built upon it remains, he shall receive a reward. If any man's work is burned up, he shall suffer loss, but he himself shall be saved, yet so as through fire. Do you not know that you are a temple of God, and that the Spirit of God dwells in you? If any man destroys the temple of God, God will destroy him, for the temple of God is holy, and that is what you are. Let no man deceive himself. If any man among you thinks that he is wise in this age, let him become foolish that he may become wise. For the wisdom of this world is foolishness before God. For it is written, He is the one who catches the wise in their craftiness. And again, the Lord knows the reasonings of the wise, that they are useless. So then, let no one boast in men. For all things belong to you, whether Paul or Apollos or Cephas or the world or life or death or things present or things to come. All things belong to you, and you belong to Christ, and Christ belongs to God. 1 Corinthians chapter 4. Let a man regard us in this manner, as servants of Christ and stewards of the mysteries of God. In this case, moreover, it is required of stewards that one be found trustworthy. But to me, it is a very small thing that I should be examined by you, or by any human court. In fact, I do not even examine myself. I am conscious of nothing against myself, yet I am not by this acquitted, but the one who examines me is the Lord. Therefore, do not go on passing judgment before the time, but wait until the Lord comes, who will both bring to light the things hidden in the darkness and disclose the motives of men's hearts, and then each man's praise will come to him from God. Now these things, brethren, I have figuratively applied to myself and Apollos for your sakes, that in us you might learn not to exceed what is written,

in order that no one of you might become arrogant in behalf of one against the other. For who regards you as superior? And what do you have that you did not receive? But if you did receive it, why do you boast as if you had not received it? You are already filled. You have already become rich. You have become kings without us. And would indeed that you had become kings, so that we also might reign with you. For I think God has exhibited us apostles last of all, as men condemned to death, because we have become a spectacle to the world, both to angels and to men. We are fools for Christ's sake, but you are prudent in Christ. We are weak, but you are strong. You are distinguished, but we are without honor. To this present hour we are both hungry and thirsty, and are poorly clothed, and are roughly treated, and are homeless. And we toil, working with our own hands. When we are reviled, we bless. When we are persecuted, we endure. When we are slandered, we try to conciliate. We have become as the scum of the world, the dregs of all things, even until now. I do not write these things to shame you, but to admonish you as my beloved children. For if you were to have countless tutors in Christ, yet you would not have many fathers. For in Christ Jesus I became your father through the gospel. I exhort you, therefore, be imitators of me. For this reason I have sent to you Timothy, who is my beloved and faithful child in the Lord, and he will remind you of my ways which are in Christ, just as I teach everywhere in every church. Now some have become arrogant, as though I were not coming to you. But I will come to you soon, if the Lord wills, and I shall find out not the words of those who are arrogant, but their power. For the kingdom of God does not consist in words, but in power. What do you desire? Shall I come to you with a rod, or with love and a spirit of gentleness? 1 Corinthians chapter 5. It is actually reported that there is immorality among you, and immorality of such a kind as does not exist even among the Gentiles, that someone has his father's wife. And you have become arrogant, and have not mourned instead, in order that the one who had done this deed might be removed from your midst. For I, on my part, though absent in body but present in spirit, have already judged him who has so committed this, as though I were present. In the name of our Lord Jesus, when you are assembled, and I with you in spirit, with the power of our Lord Jesus, I have decided to deliver such a one to Satan for the destruction of his flesh, that his spirit may be saved in the day of the Lord Jesus. Your boasting is not good. Do you not know that a little leaven leavens the whole lump of dough? Clean out the old leaven, that you may be a new lump, just as you are in fact unleavened. For Christ our Passover also has been sacrificed. Let us therefore celebrate the feast, not with old leaven, nor with the leaven of malice and wickedness, but with the unleavened bread of sincerity and truth. I wrote you in my letter not to associate with immoral people. I did not at all mean with the immoral people of this world, or with the covetous and swindlers, or with idolaters, for then you would have to go out of the world. But actually I wrote to you not to associate with any so-called brother, if he should be an immoral person, or covetous, or an idolater, or a reviler, or a drunkard, or a swindler, not even to eat with such a one. For what have I to do with judging outsiders? Do you not judge those who are within the church? But those who are outside, God judges. Remove the wicked man from among yourselves. 1 Corinthians chapter 6. Does any of you, when he has a case against his neighbor,

between his brethren, but brother goes to law with brother, and that before unbelievers? Actually, then, it is already a defeat for you that you have lawsuits with one another. Why not rather be wronged? Why not rather be defrauded? On the contrary, you yourselves wrong and defraud, and that your brethren. Or do you not know that the unrighteous shall not inherit the kingdom of God? Do not be deceived, neither fornicators, nor idolaters, nor adulterers, nor effeminate, nor homosexuals, nor thieves, nor covetous, nor drunkards, nor revilers, nor swindlers shall inherit the kingdom of God. And such were some of you. But you were washed, but you were sanctified, but you were justified in the name of the Lord Jesus Christ and in the Spirit of our God. All things are lawful for me, but not all things are profitable. All things are lawful for me, but I will not be mastered by anything. Food is for the stomach, and the stomach is for food. But God will do away with both of them. Yet the body is not for immorality, but for the Lord, and the Lord is for the body. Now God has not only raised the Lord, but will also raise us up through his power. Do you not know that your bodies are members of Christ? Shall I then take away the members of Christ and make them members of a harlot? May it never be. Or do you not know that the one who joins himself to a harlot is one body with her? For he says, the two will become one flesh. But the one who joins himself to the Lord is one spirit with him. Flee immorality. Every other sin that a man commits is outside the body, but the immoral man sins against his own body. Or do you not know that your body is a temple of the Holy Spirit who is in you, whom you have from God, and that you are not your own? For you have been bought with a price. Therefore, glorify God in your body. 1 Corinthians chapter 7. Now concerning the things about which you wrote, it is good for a man not to touch a woman. But because of immoralities, let each man have his own wife, and let each woman have her own husband. Let the husband fulfill his duty to his wife, and likewise also the wife to her husband. The wife does not have authority over her own body, but the husband does, and likewise also the husband does not have authority over his own body, but the wife does. Stop depriving one another except by agreement for a time, that you may devote yourselves to prayer, and come together again lest Satan tempt you because of your lack of self-control. But this I say by way of concession, not of command. Yet I wish that all men were even as I myself am. However, each man has his own gift from God, one in this manner and another in that. But I say to the unmarried and to widows that it is good for them if they remain even as I. But if they do not have self-control, let them marry, for it is better to marry than to burn. But to the married I give instructions, not I, but the Lord, that the wife should not leave her husband. But if she does leave, let her remain unmarried, or else be reconciled to her husband, and that the husband should not send his wife away. But to the rest I say, not the Lord, that if any brother has a wife who is an unbeliever, and she consents to live with him, let him not send her away. And a woman who has an unbelieving husband, and he consents to live with her, let her not send her husband away. For the unbelieving husband is sanctified through his wife, and the unbelieving wife is sanctified through her believing husband. For otherwise your children are unclean, but now they are holy. Yet if the unbelieving one leaves, let him leave. The brother or the sister is not under bondage in such cases, but God has called us to

0: peace. For how do you know, O wife, whether you will save your husband? Or how do you know, O husband, whether you will save your wife? Only as the Lord has assigned to each one, as God has called each, in this manner let him walk. And thus I direct in all the churches. Was any man called already circumcised? Let him not become uncircumcised. Has anyone been called in uncircumcision? Let him not be circumcised. Circumcision is nothing, and uncircumcision is nothing. But what matters is the keeping of the commandments of God. Let each man remain in that condition in which he was called. Were you called while a slave? Do not worry about it. But if you are able also to become free, rather do that. For he who was called in the Lord while a slave is the Lord's freedman. Likewise, he who was called while free is Christ's slave. You were bought with a price. Do not become slaves of men. Brethren, let each man remain with God in that condition in which he was called. Now, concerning virgins, I have no command of the Lord, but I give an opinion as one who by the mercy of the Lord is trustworthy. I think, then, that this is good in view of the present distress, that it is good for a man to remain as he is. Are you bound to a wife? Do not seek to be released. Are you released from a wife? Do not seek a wife. But if you should marry, you have not sinned. And if a virgin should marry, she has not sinned. Yet such will have trouble in this life, and I am trying to spare you. But this I say, brethren, the time has been shortened, so that from now on both those who have wives should be as though they had none, and those who weep as though they did not weep, and those who rejoice as though they did not rejoice, and those who buy as though they did not possess, and those who use the world as though they did not make full use of it. For the form of this world is passing by. But I want you to be free from concern. One who is unmarried is concerned about the things of the Lord, how he may please the Lord. But one who is married is concerned about the things of the world and how he may please his wife, and his interests are divided. And the woman who is unmarried and the virgin is concerned about the things of the Lord, that she may be holy both in body and spirit. But one who is married is concerned about the things of the world, how she may please her husband. And this I say for your own benefit, not to put a restraint upon you, but to promote what is seemly and to secure undistracted devotion to the Lord. But if any man thinks that he is acting unbecomingly toward his virgin daughter, if she should be of full age, and if it must be so, let him do what he wishes. He does not sin. Let them marry. But he who stands firm in his heart, being under no constraint, but has authority over his own will and has decided this in his own heart, to keep his own virgin daughter, he will do well. So then both he who gives his own virgin daughter in marriage does well, and he who does not give her in marriage will do better. A wife is bound as long as her husband lives, but if her husband is dead, she is free to be married to whom she wishes, only in the Lord. But in my opinion, she is happier if she remains as she is, and I think that I also have the Spirit of God. 1 Corinthians chapter 8. Now concerning things sacrificed to idols, we know that we all have knowledge. Knowledge makes arrogant, but love edifies. If anyone supposes that he knows anything, he has not yet known as he ought to know. But if anyone loves God, he is known by him. Therefore, concerning the eating of things sacrificed to idols, we know that there is no such thing as an idol in the world, and that there is no God but one. For even if there are so-called gods, whether in heaven or on earth, as indeed there are many gods and many lords, yet for us there is but one God, the Father, from whom are all things, and we exist for him, and one Lord, Jesus Christ, through whom are all things, and we exist through him. However, not all men have this knowledge, but some, being accustomed to the idol until now, eat food as if it were sacrificed to an idol, and their conscience, being weak, is defiled. But food will not commend us to God. We are neither the worse if we do not eat, nor the better if we do eat. But take care, lest this liberty of yours somehow become a stumbling block to the weak. For if someone sees you, who have knowledge, dining in an idol's temple, will not his conscience, if he is weak, be strengthened to eat things sacrificed to idols? For through your knowledge, he who is weak is ruined, the brother for whose sake Christ died. And thus, by sinning against the brethren and wounding their conscience when it is weak, you sin against Christ. Therefore, if food causes my brother to stumble, I will never eat meat again, that I might not cause my brother to stumble. 1 Corinthians chapter 9. Am I not free? Am I not an apostle? Have I not seen Jesus our Lord? Are you not my work in the Lord? If to others I am not an apostle, at least I am to you, for you are the seal of my apostleship in the Lord. My defense to those who examine me is this: do we not have a right to eat and drink? Do we not have a right to take along a believing wife, even as the rest of the apostles and the brothers of the Lord and Cephas? Or do only Barnabas and I not have a right to refrain from working? Who at any time serves as a soldier at his own expense? Who plants a vineyard and does not eat the fruit of it? Or who tends a flock and does not use the milk of the flock? I am not speaking these things according to human judgment, am I? Or does not the law also say these things? For it is written in the law of Moses, "You shall not muzzle the ox while he is threshing." God is not concerned about oxen, is he? Or is he speaking altogether for our sake? Yes, for our sake it was written, because the plowman ought to plow in hope, and the thresher to thresh in hope of sharing the crops. If we sowed spiritual things in you, is it too much if we should reap material things from you? If others share the right over you, do we not more? Nevertheless, we did not use this might, but we endure all things that we may cause no hindrance to the gospel of Christ. Do you not know that those who perform sacred services eat the food of the temple, and those who attend regularly to the altar have their share with the altar? So also the Lord directed those who proclaim the gospel to get their living from the gospel. But I have used none of these things, and I am not writing these things that it may be done so in my case, for it would be better for me to die than to have any man make my boast an empty one. For if I preach the gospel, I have nothing to boast of, for I am under compulsion. For woe is me if I do not preach the gospel. For if I do this voluntarily, I have a reward. But if against my will, I have a stewardship entrusted to me. What then is my reward? That when I preach the gospel, I may offer the gospel without charge, so as not to make full use of my right in the gospel. For though I am free from all men, I have made myself a slave to all, that I might win the more. And to the Jews I became as a Jew, that I might win Jews. To those who are under the law, as under the law, though not being myself under the law, that I might win those who are under the law. to those who are without law, as without law, though not being without the law of God, but under the law of Christ, that I might win those who are without law. To the weak I became weak, that I might win the weak. I have become all things to all men, that I may by all means save some. And I do all things for the sake of the gospel, that I may become a fellow partaker of it. Do you not know that those who run in a race all run, but only one receives the prize? Run in such a way that you may win. And everyone who competes in the games exercises self-control in all things. They then do it to receive a perishable wreath, but we an imperishable. Therefore, I run in such a way as not without aim, I box in such a way as not beating the air, but I buffet my body and make it my slave, lest possibly, after I have preached to others, I myself should be disqualified. 1 Corinthians chapter 10. For I do not want you to be unaware, brethren, that our fathers were all under the cloud, and all passed through the sea, and all were baptized into Moses in the cloud and in the sea, and all ate the same spiritual food, and all drank the same spiritual drink, for they were drinking from a spiritual rock which followed them, and the rock was Christ. Nevertheless, with most of them, God was not well pleased, for they were laid low in the wilderness. Now these things happened as examples for us, that we should not crave evil things, as they also craved. And do not be idolaters, as some of them were. As it is written, the people sat down to eat and drink, and stood up to play. Nor let us act immorally, as some of them did, and 23,000 fell in one day. Nor let us try the Lord, as some of them did, and were destroyed by the serpents. Nor grumble, as some of them did, and were destroyed by the destroyer. Now these things happened to them as an example, and they were written for our instruction, upon whom the ends of the ages have come. Therefore let him who thinks he stands take heed, lest he fall. No temptation has overtaken you, but such as is common to man. And God is faithful, who will not allow you to be tempted beyond what you are able, but with the temptation will provide the way of escape also, that you may be able to endure it. Therefore, my beloved, flee from idolatry. I speak as to wise men. You judge what I say. Is not the cup of blessing which we bless a sharing in the blood of Christ? Is not the bread which we break a sharing in the body of Christ? Since there is one bread, we who are many are one body, for we all partake of the one bread. Look at the nation Israel. Are not those who eat the sacrifice sharers in the altar? What do I mean then? That a thing sacrificed to idols is anything, or that an idol is anything? No, but I say that the things which the Gentiles sacrifice, they sacrifice to demons and not to God, and I do not want you to become sharers in demons. You cannot drink the cup of the Lord and the cup of demons. You cannot partake of the table of the Lord and the table of demons. Or do we provoke the Lord to jealousy? We are not stronger than He, are we?
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1: Mike Johnny pastors Kings Harbor Church in Torrance, California. And today we continue his series, Exodus. But there will be a guest speaker today, Tom Scheck, and his message, Called by Fire. Here's Tom Scheck.
2: I feel and I sense in my spirit this heaviness. And not like a life heaviness, but a deep, deep heaviness. And the Lord reminded me of Elijah. And when Elijah went to Mount Carmel and he killed all the prophets of Baal, and then Ahab tells Jezebel, he bolts. And then he just becomes exhausted and he falls out and he says, God, I just want to die. I'm talking about that type of heaviness, this deep angst and depression of this heaviness. He fell asleep and he woke up and there was this jar of water and then this bread. And he ate it. And it sustained him for 40 days. And then because God said to him, arise and eat. I want to encourage you, if you're here today and you're feeling this deep, deep heaviness, that whether it's depression, anxiety, whatever it is, that this is a safe place to just turn it over to God. And God is here, not only as a living water, but as a bread of life to comfort you and sustain you through it. Amen? We're going to get into God's word. We'll be in Exodus 3 all the way through 4:17. All right, so we're in Exodus. Exodus means the way out, and the overall theme is God's redemption, not only for Israel, but as it will continue on, it ultimately culminating in Christ and our freedom as well. And we'll discover how God delivers Israel from slavery and ultimately will call him and his people, and he'll lead them, he'll lead them. As we read, as we continue, we know what happens. I mean, spoiler alert, they mess it up. And rather than a short trip into the promised land, they wander for 40 years. But that, nonetheless, God is committed to his people and to walk them. So last week, we read through chapter 2, and we ended up with Exodus 2:24, and that God heard Israel cry for help, and he also saw them and he knew them. Just thinking about all that God not only has done, but what he wants to show us today. So again, our scripture is going to be from Exodus 3 through 4:17. And our main idea is this. God uses improbable people to accomplish his redemptive plan and reveal his kingdom. Our table of contents is this. Verses 1 through 10, we're going to see an encounter, a call, and a promise. Verses 11 through 22, a commitment and a commission. And then in chapter 4, 1 through 17, the confirmation. So if you have your Bibles, open them up. I'm going to be reading from the CSV. God is hearing Israel's cry. Meanwhile, this is what Moses is doing. Moses was shepherding the flock of his father-in-law, Jethro, the priest of Midian. He led the flock to the far side, which is the west side of the wilderness, and he came to Horeb, the mountain of God. Then the angel of the Lord appeared to him in a flame of fire within a bush. And as Moses looked, he saw that the bush was on fire, but not consumed. So Moses thought, I must go over and look at this remarkable sight. Why isn't this bush burning up? When the Lord saw that he had gone over to look, God called out to him from the bush, Moses, Moses. Here am I, he answered. Do not come closer. Remove the sandals from your feet, for the place where you're standing is holy ground. And then he continued, I am the God of your father, the God of Abraham, the God of Isaac, the God of Jacob. So this is going to be a continuing, like, covenantal theme as we read through 3 and into 4. And it was mentioned, even at the end of chapter 2, that God is, because he's a God of covenant, that he is always going to be with us because he is our Father. And what he's saying to Moses is, look, I've made a covenant with your fathers and your forefathers, and I will continue with that covenant. Moses hid his face because he was afraid to look. And the Lord said, I have observed the misery of my people in Egypt, and I have heard them crying out because of their oppressors. I know about their sufferings, and I have come down to rescue them from the power of the Egyptians and to bring them into that land, into a land that is good and spacious, a land that flows with milk and honey. Sorry, I'm reading the CSV, but my head is stuck in the King James, so I jumped over some words. The territory of the Canaanites, Hittites, Amorites, Perizzites, Hivites, Jebusites, mosquito bites, all the ites. And so here it is again. So because the Israelites' cry for help has come to me, I have also seen the way the Egyptians are oppressing them. Therefore, go, I'm sending you to Pharaoh, so that he may that you may lead my people, the Israelites, out of Egypt. So apparently Moses is building his resume here. He goes from Hebrew turned Egyptian, turned exile, turned outcast, and now he's a shepherd, shepherding sheep. But God's preparing him because he's going to transition him from shepherding sheep to shepherding God's people. And so Mount Horeb is, a lot of scholars believe that that is the same as Mount Sinai. We'll get into that later in Exodus. Some really cool things happen. You know, it's set up, the Levitical priesthood is set up for worship and for sacrifice. But in Exodus 19, some crazy things are going to happen. So stay tuned. And then the angel of the Lord appears to him in this bush, and it catches his eye, and he's like, what the heck? Why isn't this burning up? I'm like, yeah. I don't know if you guys have ever had an experience like a burning bush or something that God uses ordinary things to reveal how extraordinary he is, but he doesn't. And even if he doesn't do that for you, that's okay, because God is good. He is. So again, burning bush, ordinary things, extraordinary God. As we get to Exodus 7, we'll see that God's exercising authority over all creation, and that's super cool and crazy. So God calls out of the angel of the Lord calls and says, Moses, Moses. A lot of people think that this is a theophany, which is a manifestation of God, or an appearance of God, a physical appearance of God. But he calls and he says, Moses, Moses, just like he called Adam, Noah, Abraham, Isaac, Jacob. He's saying, Moses, Moses. Moses' response is, here am I. Thank you, God, for that. But he says, you're on holy ground. So just, it wasn't that mountain that was holy. It was God's presence on the mountain made it holy. Wherever the presence of the Lord is, it is holy ground. Remember that song, I'm Standing on Holy Ground? Love it. And so what he does, he calls out and he says, hey, I'm the God of your fathers, and I'm coming, and I'm gonna fulfill this plan that I gave him. So he heard, he knew, as we read, he's getting ready to intervene and to rescue them and bring them into this promised land. And then God says to Moses, so as we read this, we're like, there's a lot to break down, and I wish we had some time just to sit in this and to unpack it. But just understand that what God is doing is reiterating what and unpacking what he did in chapter 2, that God heard and saw the oppression, then he's getting ready to deliver him. And not only deliver him, but he's going to bring him into this really cool, open, awesome space that they can just be fruitful and multiply as he has spoken and promised that they would do. So then he says, I'm sending you to lead my people out of Egypt. Now, this is a really cool moment and defining moment with Israel, because God starts to set himself up as a God who's intervening on behalf and rescuing his people. But that's what God does. He intervenes and he rescues his people and on behalf of his people. So, side note, just to understand that the correlation is, as followers of Jesus, like the children of Israel, we're going to have hardship. We're going to go through some stuff. Yeah. We're going to feel oppressed. We're going to feel enslaved. We're going to feel like man, I just can't get it. I mean, even what we were talking about earlier, just about the freedom and like Elisha. And we may even wonder, does God even see me and does he even care? But I want to encourage you that God knows exactly what you're going through. I want to encourage you to open up to the Lord. Open your heart up and let him come in and walk the corridors of your heart. Because where his presence is, there's liberty and there's freedom that can only come from him. So again, God sees you. He hears you. He's with you. And he's here to rescue. He rescues us ultimately with Jesus. We'll get to that. But for right now, if you're going through something, he's here to rescue you. So like Psalm 125 says, I lift up my eyes to the hill, from whence comes my help. My help comes from the Lord. I love the fact that God doesn't sleep. He didn't slumber. That when we're sleeping, he's working. And then he's always working on our behalf. And that he is a God of compassion. Can I get an amen to that? A God of compassion in who receives us. All right. One word from the Lord can absolutely change your life. It can transform you. It can set you free. And it can just allow you to see this clarity from God to run hard for him. And so there's a saying that says, he may not come when you call him, but he's right on time. He may not come when you call him, but he's right on time. Looking at Israel and they're crying out. They were in captivity for 400 years. He may not come when you call him, but he's right on time. Because of what he had, not only for Israel, but ultimately what he has for us. And so our call, like Moses, to go and to lead people and to reveal God's kingdom may not be as dramatic as Moses, but the call is just as real. Matthew 28, 18 through 20. Jesus came near and said to them, all authority has been given to me in heaven and on earth. Go therefore and make disciples of all nations, baptizing them in the name of the Father and the Son and the Holy Spirit, teaching them to observe everything I've commanded you. And remember, and how often we forget, I am always with you. That means all of our days, God is with us to the end of the age. So there's this thing called this gospel DNA, and it's broken down in here. Now, I love the fact that even before Jesus says to them, hey, all authority has been given to me, that when he first came to them, they all worshiped. I think worship is this heart and spirit tenderizer, that we're sensitive to what God wants to say and what he wants to do. And so, man, I'd love to worship. And I love the fact that when we worship, that we invite not only the presence of God is here, but that we invite his presence in a way that we couldn't experience maybe individually, but as collectively, and it's really cool. So I'll ask you some questions. Do we believe that Jesus has all authority? Are we willing to make disciples? Are we willing to be baptized if you haven't been? Are you willing to obey Jesus and help others do the same? And do we believe Jesus is always with us? Because if we believe those, then the call is real. And the call to obedience is, hey, we need to get after it. Anybody heard of Penn and Teller? He released this video, I don't know how long ago it was, but he is an avid atheist. But there's this video on YouTube that he's like, he was talking about evangelical Christians. And he's like, so somebody came up and gave him a Bible. And he said, he's just really cool. And he's like, thanks very much. There's a Gideon Bible or something. But this is what he said. He goes, if Christians really believe that Jesus came, that he died for our sins, that he gives us eternal life, and without him, we'll be separated, why aren't they out there telling people? He's like, I don't get it. And the correlation was that if I had some information that was vital to people, that if they didn't do it, that it was going to go really bad and they would die, he goes, I wouldn't hesitate at all. So this gospel DNA of what God's called us to be, and part of that, one of our values and pillars is to reveal the kingdom, is who we are. It's who we are as a people. It's who we are as a church. And the call, just like Moses, to go, is the same call that we have. Exodus 3:11 through 22. But Moses asked God, who am I that I should go to Pharaoh and that I should bring the Israelites out of Egypt? He answered, I will certainly be with you. This will be a sign to you that I am the one who sent you. When you bring the people out of Egypt, you will worship at this mountain. Then Moses asked God, if I go to the Israelites and say to them, the God of your ancestors has sent me to you, and they ask me, what's his name? What should I tell them? God replied to Moses, I am who I am. This is what you're to say to the Israelites. I am has sent me to you. God also said to Moses, say to the Israelites, the Lord, the God of your ancestors, the God of Abraham, the God of Isaac, the God of Jacob, has sent me to you. This is my name forever, and this is how I am to be remembered in every generation. Go and assemble the elders of Israel and say to them, the Lord, the God of your ancestors, the God of Abraham, Isaac, and Jacob, has appeared to me and has said, I have paid close attention to you and to what has been done to you in Egypt. And I have promised you that I will bring you up out of the misery of Egypt and into the land of the Canaanites, Hittites, Amorites, Perizzites, Hivites, and the Jebusites, a land flowing with milk and honey. They will listen to what you say. Then you, along with the elders of Israel, must go to the king of Egypt and say to him, the Lord, the God of the Hebrews, has met with us. Now, please let us go on a 3-day journey into the wilderness so that we may sacrifice to the Lord our God. Spoiler alert, they're not coming back. But I love the fact that they're rescued to go worship. I love it. However, I know that the king of Egypt will not allow you to go, even under the force of a strong hand. But when I stretch out my hand and strike Egypt with all the miracles that I'll perform after that, I will let you go. Foreshadowing again, Exodus chapter 7. And I will give these people such favor of the Egyptians that when you go, you will not go empty-handed. Each woman will ask her neighbor and any woman standing in her house for silver and gold jewelry, for gold jewelry and clothing, and you will put them on your sons and your daughters, so you will plunder the Egyptians. So it starts off with, so God's like, Moses, I'm going to send you. And the first thing that Moses said is, who am I that I should go to Egypt? And you know, it creates this tension because Moses understands what God wants to do, but then he says, oh, you're going to do it. And then all of his insecurities start to come to the fore. Like, who am I to do this? Couldn't he just say, hey, God, can't you just go down? Why do you have to send me? Can't you go down to Pharaoh? If I had a dollar every time God asked me to do something and go somewhere, and I didn't, I'd have lots of dollars. But God says to him, I will be with you. And not only am I going to be with you, here's a sign that's going to happen. He said, I'm going to bring them out. I will bring them out, and you will worship me on this mountain. Again, referring to Exodus 19. What an awesome God that he promised his presence. Not only that, but he promised his word. And he gave them a sign. So this dialogue of where God's going to take Moses and where we're going to end up at the end of this passage is this: these objections or these questions and ultimately these declarations from Moses to God. And it's all going to revolve around how Moses feels about what God's calling him to do and God's promises on what he will do. God says to Moses, go deliver them or go speak to Pharaoh. And this is what's going to happen. You will. And I will. And this is future facing. And I don't know about you, but there are times in which some future facing God, things that God has asked me to do can get a little tenuous. There can be some tension like, man, this is so far down the road. How's this going to happen? So as a parent, I'm thinking of Proverbs 22:6. It says, train up your child in the way that he should go. And when they get old, they will not depart from it. So that's this future facing promise that God has. But likewise with where he has Moses and the fact that, hey, what the heck's going on? So then Moses objects again. And the first one was inward with his insecurities. The second one's outward. It says, if I go to the Israelites and say, the God of your ancestors has sent me to you. And they will ask me, what's his name? What should I tell him? So Moses goes from being feeling unqualified to completely inadequate. Now, he may be thinking, do they even know who you are? Did they forget? Maybe God's testing me if I know who he is. But God says, I am who I am. Tell Israel, I am, or Yahweh has sent you, which means the past, the present, and the future. That's who he is, to be, past, present, and future. That's who God is. And what God's saying is, I am Yahweh. I am the God of all the patriarchs, and I'm the one who's speaking to you now. I will be God, I was God, and I'll always be God forever. He's the one that's going before you, and he's who I am. This is who I am, and this is what you're supposed to tell the people. God then tells Moses, hey, you know what? You're gonna go tell the elders as well, and they're gonna go with you, they'll listen to you. Pharaoh, on the other hand, won't, and so things are gonna go bad, but don't worry about it, I got this, and I'm gonna give you guys crazy favor. Exodus 4, 1 through 17. Moses answered, what if they don't believe me and will not obey me, but say, the Lord didn't appear to you? The Lord asked him, what is that in your hand? A staff, he replied. Throw it to the ground, and he did. So Moses threw it on the ground and became a snake, and he ran from it. And the Lord told Moses, stretch out your hand and grab it by the tail. And he stretched out his hand, and he caught it, and it became a staff in his hand. This will take place, he continued, so that they will believe that the Lord, the God of their ancestors, the God of Abraham, God of Isaac, the God of Jacob, has appeared to you. In addition, the Lord said to him, put your hand inside your cloak. And he put his hand inside the cloak, and when he took it out, his hand was diseased, resembling snow, which is probably leprosy. Put it back inside your cloak, and he said, and he put it back inside, and when he took it out, it had become like the rest of his skin. If they will not believe you and will not respond to the evidence of the first, they may believe the evidence of the second sign. And if they don't even believe the two signs or listen to what you say, take some water from the Nile and pour it out on the ground. The water you take from the Nile will become blood on the ground. And Moses replied to the Lord, please, Lord, I have never been eloquent, either in the past or recently, or since you have been speaking to your servant, because my mouth and my tongue are sluggish. The Lord said to him, who placed the mouth on humans? Who makes a person mute or deaf or seeing or blind? Is it not I, the Lord? Now go, and I will help you speak, and I will teach you what to say. Moses said, please, Lord, send someone else. Then the anger of the Lord burned against Moses, and he said, isn't Aaron the Levite your brother? I know that he can speak well. And also, he is on his way right now to meet you. He will rejoice when he sees you, and you will speak with him, and you will tell him what to say. I will help both of you. I help both you and him to speak, and will teach you both what to do. He will speak to the people for you. He will serve as a mouth for you, and you will serve as a God to him. And take your staff that's in your hand, and you'll perform these signs. Moses says, look, I'm completely insecure. I'm inadequate. And then he says, what if they don't believe me? Look at the flashback of back into chapter 2, where he saw the two Hebrews fighting, and they said, didn't you just kill someone? They're like, yeah, we go back and we tell them that, like, isn't that dude? I'm like, what a hypocrite. Moses wants a little bit more proof. So God gives him these signs. So the snake and the leprosy, God's flexing his authority, not only over creation, but even over the Egyptian gods where they had placed their authority. So he gives him the sign and said, this is what's gonna happen, the snake, then the leprosy, and then ultimately, I'm gonna turn water into blood. If they don't, this is what they're gonna do. And so the blood represents obviously life and death. And it's the same with us. The blood represents life and death. The blood of Jesus gives us life. Amen. And without the blood, we have the separation. And so this is how we wanna finish up. When Moses says, I'm not eloquent of speech, God says, if I am and have authority over creation, if I have authority even over inanimate objects, do I not have authority over what you say? And then Moses ultimately says, please send someone else. And this is kind of where it gets a little gnarly, because all of this with these questions, he's trying to dodge and get out of it. And then Moses said, can't you send someone else? And God gets angry and frustrated. But even in the midst of that, he says, okay, I'm gonna send you Aaron, and you guys are gonna go and do it together. So our main idea, God uses improbable people to accomplish his redemptive plan and reveal his kingdom. So we're talking about improbable people. We see how Moses was, and now I'm thinking of somebody else, Peter. In Acts 2:14, Peter stands up with the 11, raised his voice and proclaimed to them, fellow Jews and all you residents of Jerusalem, let this be known to you and pay attention to my words. Peter, day of Pentecost, standing up in the midst of this, listen to what I have to say to you. This is the same Peter who Jesus said, get thee behind me. You're a stumbling block to me. This is the same Peter who, when Jesus said, I'm going to wash your feet, said, no, you can't do this. The same Peter who denied Jesus three times. So what happened? What happened to that? This same one that he didn't run very fast. I mean, even the women beat him to the tomb. What happened in his life? Jesus promised the Holy Spirit, John 14 and John 16. In Acts chapter 1, he says, this is what's going to happen. You're going to wait until you receive power from the Holy Spirit. The power of the Holy Spirit is to give, make them and empower them to be bold witnesses for Jesus. So as a room of improbable people that God wants to use in his redemptive plan and to reveal his kingdom, this is what God wants to do for us. Acts chapter 2, they were together. There's a sound from heaven like this rushing wind, and they saw tongues like fire that were falling on people, and they rested on them. They began to speak with other tongues as the Spirit enabled them. And as they were, they're declaring to the people hearing the good works and the goodness of God. It says 3,000 were saved that day. The church was born and birthed on the day of Pentecost. And as we're intentional to do that and obey the call, as we look and reflect on what Moses did and what he said, if you're thinking, who am I want to let you know that God's with you. If you're asking what you should tell people, just tell them that God loves them and tell them about the goodness of God, because it leads men to repentance. If you think they won't believe you, won't listen, God will give you what he needs to give you and to them so that they will. If you're not eloquent, don't worry about it. God's in control. And if you're thinking, please send somebody else. Well, God may give you someone to go with you, but he also wants to send you. Amen. Let's pray. Father, we thank you. We thank you for who you are and what you've done. And Lord, as I'm thinking about what you did in Pentecost and how you, your presence fell and filled your people to be bold witnesses. Father, won't you do that for us? God, won't you fill us afresh and anew? Won't you ignite us, Father, to go out and reveal your kingdom? Won't you ignite us, oh God, to put you on display everywhere we go? God, you are so good. There are people that need to hear of who you are. They need to hear how much you love them and that you want them to spend an eternity with you, God. And so right now, fill us. Father, like burning bush you spoke to Moses, make us and turn us into burning bushes everywhere we go, that we can not only glorify you, but that as we go, that people will come to know you in a really cool, radical, intimate way. And we thank you and we praise you in Jesus' name. Amen.
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That was John Reddick singing What a Love here on Pilgrim Radio this morning. I trust that our time with Pastor Tom Scheck was encouraging for you for morning and night classes. And we launch ahead into more music on the way to encourage us as we turn also for our strength from the encouraging words of the prophet Isaiah in Isaiah 54:4, in which he writes, "Fear not, for you will not be ashamed. Be not confounded, for you will not be disgraced. For you will forget the shame of your youth, and the reproach of your widowhood you will remember no more." As we lean on that promise today, we have Selah coming up next with Be Thou My Vision. Be

That was David Leonard's Mysterious Ways on Pilgrim Radio. As we come to the end of this hour, looking forward to 2 a.m. Pacific time. Stick with us as we enjoy Reader's Choice at the top of the hour as we continue reading Nearing Home by Billy Graham, immediately followed this evening by an interview with Ken Ham on his inspiring story of the founding of the ministry known as Answers in Genesis. Good programs on the way. I trust you'll come join us for it and be encouraged as we turn next to Jeff Johnson singing Teach Me Thy Way, O Lord.

Ephesians 5:16 tells us to make the most of every opportunity because the days are evil. So with that in mind, may God watch over you as you work for His glory and learn and do His will in your life. God bless you. 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
1: Well, hello to you again, Pilgrim friend. Thank you so much for joining me today. I'm Pamela Fitch, your reader, as we continue in the book Nearing Home by Billy Graham, Life, Faith, and Finishing Well. We're going to pick up on page 116, and I'll back up just a few lines to give us some context for where we're headed today. This book was published in 2011 by the W Publishing Group, and it won the 2012 Christian Book of the Year. And it was also a New York Times bestseller, by the way. All right, let's dig in. To us, our experiences are old news. To the young, it is information they've never heard and considered. Stanford University held a forum a decade ago on aging and invited young people to participate in the discussion. The question, why is aging a young person's issue? One student reportedly responded, because we're all on the same journey, and I'd like to know what others learned along the way. What a privilege we have to prepare the way for those who are watching. Do we really take this to heart? We're allowing Satan to snuff out our influence by making us think that no one really cares. In writing this book, I was given comments that were found on a blog from young people discussing the difference between the old and young generations. It stated, we need both generations in society for what they contribute. The younger one questions, challenges, and sparks change. The older one puts on the brakes sometimes, providing the wisdom of experience that can help us make wise decisions for our lives. While this may not represent all younger generations, it does reveal that not all of them resist hearing from their elders. The question we're faced with is, are we shunning the opportunities that come our way to be an influence for good? Or are we being irresponsible in our encounters with those who may take to heart what we have to contribute? The Bible instructs generations to pass on what has been learned. Our youth need to say with the psalmist, we have heard with our ears, O God. Our fathers have told us the deeds you did in their days, in days of old. Psalm 45, verse 1. Long after you are gone, what will your children and grandchildren remember about you? Sometimes the elderly miss their opportunities. They're too engrossed in their ailments and can be solely responsible for running people off, even grandchildren. Some time ago, a young man wrote to me and said, I wish I could say I have good memories of my grandmother, but all I remember about her is that she seemed very old and she was always grumbling and complaining about everything. Another wrote, my grandfather always made our visits fun, but after we left, we would never hear from him. A disheartened daughter stated, my parents are so wrapped up in themselves that all they've been interested in since they retired is having a good time. I wonder if I'll be like that when I get older. I hope not. I hope not too, because this is not the way God wants us to spend our latter years, complaining, being unengaged or self-indulgent. What kind of impression are these attitudes sure to make on those who follow us? What will they remember about us if we're like this? More importantly, what do these attitudes teach them about life and how it ought to be lived? The answer is very little and nothing that is good. But God doesn't want us to waste our latter years or spend them in superficial, meaningless pursuits. Instead, He wants us to use them in whatever ways we can to influence those who will come after us. God wants us to finish well. And one of the ways we do this is by passing on our values and our faith to those who will follow us, leaving a legacy. Our children are not like computers. We can't program them so they will always do exactly what we want them to do or turn out exactly the way we wish they would. It's one of life's mysteries. Two children can be brought up in the same family and in the same way, yet turn out to be exact opposites as they grow older. Parents know every child is different, and even with the best training, some children may reject our efforts to guide them. The best we can do is provide the right environment, love them and train them and pray for them and provide them the tools they will need to make wise decisions as they grow older. We do this both by our teaching and by our example. In other words, both by what we say and what we do. As parents, we have a direct influence on our children. Later on, our influence on our grandchildren probably will be much less direct. Sometimes this isn't the case, of course, due to death or divorce or some other situation. Grandparents may have to step in and assume the role of parents. But by and large, our opportunities to influence both our own children and our grandchildren fade as we grow older. But that does not mean we don't have any influence on them, because we do. Nor does it mean our influence is insignificant, because it isn't. In fact, it may turn out to be one of the most important things we will ever do. Even if we don't have grandchildren, or if we're childless or single, we still have an important and unique legacy to pass on to the next generation and beyond. They are observing us, and they will learn from our lives. Think about it a moment. How will they learn about the realities of old age and how to cope with them? Or how will they learn about the importance of building their lives on a strong foundation of faith in Christ and His Word? Or how will they discover the difference that Christ can make in someone's life, especially as they grow older? The answer is obvious. They will learn these things by observing those who are already older. Our greatest legacy. The greatest legacy you can pass on to your children and grandchildren is not your money or your other material things you have accumulated in life. The greatest legacy you can pass on to them is the legacy of your character and your faith. The same is true for other young people who know us and observe us, even if they aren't related to us. This, after all, is what our grandchildren and others who knew us will remember about us after we're gone, for better or for worse. If our character is bad, marked by greed or thoughtlessness or anger or bitterness or selfishness or irresponsibility or a lack of integrity or any other negative quality, this is how we will be remembered. But if our character and integrity have been shaped by Christ over the years, they can't help but see this and remember it. Why is faith our greatest legacy? because the memory of what we were like, not just our personalities, but our character and our faith, has the potential to influence others for Christ. My parents had a profound impact on me. My mother's kind and gentle character and concern for the spiritual welfare of others are reaping fruit still today. Although her formal education was limited, she loved the Bible and spent a great deal of time teaching the Bible to others. I recall also with deep gratitude my father's example of honesty, integrity, discipline, and hard work. I remember as a young man observing an older couple who lived in our community. They enjoyed one another's company, never realizing the impact they were making on those watching from afar. Over the years, countless others have influenced me and changed me by the examples of their lives, although I'm sure they were unaware of it. The same has probably been true of people in your life. Our greatest impact on others often comes not from what we say, but from what we do. Our greatest hope. What is your greatest hope for your children and grandchildren and for others outside your family who are part of the next generation? Is it that they will become men and women of compassion, honesty, morality, responsibility, selflessness, loyalty, discipline, and sacrifice? Your hope should be that they will become men and women of faith, trusting Jesus Christ as their Savior and seeking to follow Him as the master of their lives every day. While we cannot make this decision for others, we can show them the way by being an example of Christ's love and of His power to transform every life that is submitted to Him. A word of caution, however, is in order here. We cannot pretend to be something we're not. A Christ-like character cannot be faked. If Christ is not real to us, or if we haven't learned to walk with Him and submit our lives to Him every day, then our spiritual impact on those who follow us will be far less than it might have been. Young people are very sensitive to hypocrisy. If they sense it in us, they'll dismiss our pretenses and pay no attention to our advice. On the other hand, if they can sense our faith is sincere and our love is authentic, then they will respect us and take us seriously even when they know we're not perfect. This is why it's important to begin building our lives on the solid foundation of Jesus Christ now, instead of waiting until it's too late and the problems of old age overwhelm us. Every gardener knows that mature fruit does not appear overnight. It takes time to grow, and so does the fruit of the Spirit in our lives. The Bible urges us to be mature and complete, not lacking anything, from the book of James, chapter 1, verse 4. Bridging the gap. In practical terms, how can we impact those who may be separated from us by as much as 4 or 5 decades or thousands of miles? Over the years, Ruth and I tried to follow several practices in our relationships with our grandchildren, and now great-grandchildren, 43 in number, as I write this. Although I know we weren't perfect, perhaps they'll be helpful to you. Pray consistently. Pray consistently for your family. God knows their needs far better than you do, and He's able to do immeasurably more than all we ask or imagine. From Ephesians chapter 3, verse 20. God is able to do what we cannot do, especially within our families. We've all heard the old expression, out of sight, out of mind. Don't let that be true of your family. Pray for them regularly. Don't pray only in general terms, the kind of prayer that vaguely asks God to bless them, Make your prayers specific and make them daily. Pray not only that God will keep them safe, but that He'll guard them from the temptations and evils that assail young people today. Pray that God will give them a desire to do what is right and avoid what is wrong, and to seek His will for their lives as they grow older. Pray about any decisions you know they'll be making or difficulties you know they're facing. Let them know you're praying for them, not because you're trying to intrude in their lives, but because you love them and care deeply about what happens to them. Most of all, pray that they will open their hearts and lives to Jesus Christ and become His followers. Keep in touch. Sometimes consistent communication isn't easy. Families become scattered, and we also have to avoid giving the impression that we're trying to interfere in their private lives. But take advantage of whatever opportunities you do have. In some families, this may come daily. In others, it's limited to the occasional phone call or birthday greeting. I know grandparents who have gone out of their way to learn how to email or to register on one of the new social media sites because it gives them an opportunity to stay in touch with their grandchildren. It's important as well to let them know you love them and care deeply about what happens to them. Not long ago, as I was waiting for a doctor's appointment, a woman casually asked me if I had any grandchildren. When I told her I had 19, she gasped in horror. 19, she exclaimed. How do you stand it? I only have 2 and they drive me crazy. I can't imagine having to put up with 19. Her reaction amused me at first, but it also saddened me. Your grandchildren may not dress the way you wish they would or listen to your kind of music, but God gave them to you and He loves them. They are one of God's gifts to you, so let them know you love them, both by your words and by your actions. Encourage them. The Bible says, encourage one another and build each other up, from 1 Thessalonians chapter 5, verse 11. After Saul of Tarsus, later called Paul, met Christ on the road to Damascus, one man befriended him and helped him, and he later became Saul's companion on his first missionary journey. That man was Barnabas, which means son of encouragement. Acts chapter 4, verse 36. It's tempting to lecture our grandchildren or tell them what we think they're doing wrong, and there may be a place for that occasionally, but don't major in the negatives. They need to know we love them, and most of all, that God loves them. Encourage them when they deserve it, and when they don't, encourage them to think about taking a different path. Learn, too, to forgive and forget if they're thoughtless or do something that hurts us. At the same time, avoid the pitfalls. For example, it's easy to show favoritism, even in our families. We may relate to one grandchild more than another and unconsciously spend more time with that one or give him or her more gifts. But the Bible says, do nothing out of favoritism. 1 Timothy chapter 5, verse 21. God made each of them, and He loves each of them. And so should we. Our loving and fair treatment of each should build up their faith in themselves and in God. Remember your place. We are not our grandchildren's parents. And we have to be careful not to step over the line and create tension by interfering with their parents' work in their lives. We also need to avoid causing tension or conflict by taking sides in family disputes. Let the Bible's admonition be your guide. Above all, love each other deeply, because love covers over a multitude of sins. 1 Peter chapter 4, verse 8. Be an example. Remember, your children and grandchildren learn more about you through observing your actions and attitudes. Do they see Christ in you? Will they remember you as someone who was a living example of His compassion and love? Even when hard times come or the disabilities of old age overtake you, will they recall your underlying peace and joy in their midst? May they remember you as someone whose life was changed by Jesus Christ, just as theirs can be. Fixing broken relationships. How do we restore a legacy that has been marred by something that may have happened many years ago, but continues to haunt us because it was never resolved? Often, these have to do with broken relationships that have never been healed. Perhaps this has been true in your own life. If so, face it honestly and do whatever you can to change it. As we grow older and look back over our lives, how will we view these unresolved conflicts? My mother and I always had a difficult relationship, one woman wrote me recently, and for the last 10 years we didn't even speak. Now she's gone, and I'd give anything to have just 1 minute with her to tell her I'm sorry. Another woman wrote, 12 years ago I told my son I didn't want anything more to do with him. Now I'm wondering if I did the right thing. I feel so alone, and he's the only family I have. One man's letter included this comment. I guess you could say I burned my bridges with my family over 20 years ago. They weren't perfect, but I have to admit I was the main problem. I'd like to get back in contact, but they've let me know they're not interested. Each of these, and hundreds more I could cite, tells a slightly different story, but the basic problem's the same, a broken relationship that has never been healed. Each also has another common theme, regret. Regret over what happened, regret over the years that have been lost, regret because the time for healing has passed. Don't come to the end of your life and look back with regret over a hurt that could have been forgiven or a relationship that could have been healed. If you had only seized the initiative and taken the first step, why don't we do this? Often it's because of pride. We hate to admit we were wrong, or at least that we had a part in causing the split. Sometimes it's because we're afraid of being rebuffed or of opening our lives to still more hurt. But whatever the reason, do not let it keep you from seeking to heal the hurts and conflicts of the past. It's not always possible to mend a broken relationship, of course. Some people simply refuse to be reconciled with someone who's hurt them or whom they have hurt. Some people also refuse to accept responsibility for what they've done, always blaming someone else for what happened. If so, you probably can't solve their problems, but you can solve yours by being willing to go the extra mile to try to be reconciled with someone who's turned against you. You should, quote, make every effort to live in peace with all men and to be holy, unquote, from Hebrews chapter 12, 14. And if it is possible, as far as it depends on you, live at peace with everyone, from the book of Romans chapter 12, verse 18. Peace isn't possible in every case, but we are to make the effort. Ask God to make a forgiving spirit part of your legacy, not only reconciling you with others, but also passing on an example of Christ's forgiveness and grace to those who come after you. It isn't easy. It will take much thought, wisdom, and prayer, but it will be one of the most important things you ever do. nearing home with a lasting legacy. Forgiveness is one of the most beautiful words in the human vocabulary and is best illustrated by God's forgiveness of sin. When God's people practice forgiveness with their fellow man, sweetness replaces harshness. A marvelous example of this is revealed in the life of Joseph when he forgave his brothers for selling him into slavery as a young man. Joseph assured his brothers that while they intended to do evil to their younger brother, God meant it for good by using him to save many people during the famine that swept the land. Genesis 50:20. Because of Joseph's demonstration of forgiveness, he was greatly blessed of God in his old age. The Bible says, Joseph saw Ephraim's children to the third generation. The children of Machir, the son of Manasseh, were also brought up on Joseph's knees. Genesis 50:23. That's a great visual image, isn't it, listener? I really enjoy that. What a legacy. The grandchildren and great-grandchildren of this hero of faith enjoyed fellowship with their grandfather, Joseph. If we cannot find it in our hearts to forgive within our own family, how can we practice this attribute of Christ with others and know God's blessings? The Bible says that great blessing comes when we see our children's children. Psalm 128:6. Do we fully comprehend the blessings that come from the hand of God? May we take advantage of the opportunities to influence our families for Christ. And now we come to chapter 8, a foundation that lasts. Each one should be careful how he builds, for no one can lay any foundation other than the one already laid, which is Jesus Christ. 1 Corinthians 3:10-11. God buries his workmen, but carries on his work. Charles Wesley. And here on page 129, at the beginning of chapter 8, is where we will pause for today. This last quote, God buries his workmen but carries on his work, reminds me of a message I just heard this morning about the construction of the Cathedral of Notre Dame and how it took over 200 years for that structure to be built. And it also reminded me of La Sagrada Familia in Spain, which took much longer than the life of the architect, Gaudí, to construct. He had the vision, but he never was able to see the completion of his work, just as many of the stonecutters and builders were never, ever even close to seeing the completion of their beautiful Notre Dame Cathedral. In our lives as well, sometimes we plant the seed, but we are never around to watch the fruit grow. But we still need to be out there planting that seed, don't we? So on page 129, we are just completing today's reading of Nearing Home by Billy Graham, Life, Faith, and Finishing Well. I hope you can join me for our next episode. And until that time, I'm Pamela Fitch, your reader, saying may God bless you richly.
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1: To get to that point where you say, Lord, if you want me to do this, or you want me to go somewhere, I'm 100% committed to doing it. When you do that, I find that there'll be circumstances, there'll be events in your life that God will show you things. He will burden you in a particular way, and I believe that God will open doors and guide you through that.
0: Ken Ham, next. The new book, Miraculous, traces Ken Ham's providential journey from high school science teacher in Australia to the founder of Answers in Genesis, the Creation Museum, and the Ark Encounter. Spencer Dahlke is with Ken Ham to discuss his inspiring story.
2: You title it Miraculous with an exclamation point. Would you care to tell us why you named it so?
1: Well, you know, over the years, I've been speaking on creation apologetics since 1975. Out of my own background, the Lord called me to begin a ministry in apologetics. And of course, many people have heard of the Answers in Genesis ministry and then the two leading Christian-themed attractions, the Ark Encounter and the Creation Museum. I mean, they're Disney quality, and people are amazed at that. And we're very overtly Christian and overtly evangelistic. And, you know, we're seeing between the Ark and the Creation Museum something like 100,000 people a year who say they become Christians that we know of. And so people have said, how could all this ministry come about? And so we decided to detail it all. I tell people it took me 73 years to write because it starts from when I was born back in 1951. So I guess I'm getting old. And then all the way through my personal history, my wife's personal history, our Christian testimony, and then all the way through setting up an organization in Australia that was a creation apologetics organization, coming to America and then starting Answers in Genesis eventually, and then the Creation Museum and the Ark Encounter. If you look back on all of that history, it really is miraculous. And that's why we call the book Miraculous. You know, in many ways, I tell people it's sort of like, the Israelites crossing the Jordan River. And then they had to go and fight Jericho. And then they had to go and fight Ai. And then they had to deal with the giants. And then they wandered around and all sorts of things happened. You know, and God provided miracles for them. That's almost like a picture of the Christian life. It's interesting, too, that one of the things the Bible says about the Israelites conquering the promised land, it was little by little. And it's the same with an organization like Answers in Genesis, the Ark Encounter, the Creation Museum. It didn't all happen at once. It happened little by little. And God used my background with the parents who trained me and taught me how to defend the Christian faith and to be bold about God's word and the gospel. My days as a teacher, trained as a teacher, and seeing students who thought you couldn't believe the Bible because of the teaching of evolution of millions of years. All of that background, and then meeting a very special young lady that God had touched her heart. She has been such a wonderful wife. In fact, we have the whole history in this book, and we go through what I call Red Sea moments. It's a story of stepping out in responsible faith. Hebrews 11 says, without faith, it's impossible to please God. And we've got to remember that. It's also a story about mountaintop experiences and valleys and all the battles that we've had and opposition from secularists, opposition even from Christians. You read through this book, and it's 270 pages. The book weighs 4 pounds. It's massive work. Beautiful color pictures, a lot of personal pictures that I've never revealed before. Some are quite embarrassing, actually. But it's really a story of all the battles we've gone through. And I sort of detail in this book how God led us in a particular direction and commitments we had to make. And it's a story of just a miraculous provision by God in many ways, miraculously providing people, miraculously providing circumstances, certain events, miracle after miracle after miracle. As you look back on it and you realize God has woven this incredible complex pattern. You look back and you see this happened, then this happened, then he brought this person along, then this event and that. And you realize without all of that together, none of this would have happened. The ministry wouldn't have come about. The two attractions wouldn't have come about. And yet God was doing things that are beyond human explanation. That's what I would say. That's my short answer to why we called it miraculous.
2: How do you think God was working in your life as like a child, setting you up for the calling that he had for you?
1: Well, first of all, I would say it was the home that he allowed me to be born into. A mother and father who were godly in a pagan country. I mean, Australia is where I grew up, and Australia's a pretty pagan culture, probably less than 1% of born-again Christians. And yet I had a father who loved God's word, and he was a teacher, and he was transferred around when he was promoted every few years, every 3 years, actually. And in Australia, there weren't that many churches, and some places went to only had one church or maybe two or no Sunday schools. My parents started Sunday schools. They brought in evangelists to be able to help reach people with the gospel. So I saw parents who were so committed to God's word and also had a heart for evangelism to reach people with the gospel. And at the same time, my father would never knowingly compromise God's word. And so he was making sure that he instructed us, teaching us apologetics. He didn't use that word, but he would teach us as children how to answer the liberal skeptics of the day who tried to explain away the miracles in the Bible and that sort of thing, made sure we had answers so we wouldn't be led astray. A father who understood that Genesis was the foundation for the rest of the Bible, that you take God's word as written and you can't compromise God's word. I remember once when I was probably, let me see, about 11 years old, 11, 12 years old, we were transferred to a town, and the first service we went to in a church, the pastor taught evolution. And my father immediately said, we can't stay at this church because that undermines the foundational history in Genesis that's foundational to the rest of the Bible, all of our doctrine and so on. So all of that greatly impacted me. I would also say this, when I was 10 years old, that my parents had brought in some evangelists to reach children in our church. And at that children's program, this particular evangelist, he had a challenge for those in the audience who wanted to commit their lives to the Lord Jesus Christ and to be willing to go anywhere he wanted you to go and do anything he wanted you to do. And he actually sent out, you know, little sheets of paper and you signed, yes, I'm committed to Christ as Savior and I want to go wherever he wants me to go and do whatever he wants me to do. And I signed that back at 10 years old. Looking back at it, I think, wow, I didn't know that would mean leaving Australia, coming to America and end up living in Kentucky and being a founder of an organization that impacts millions and millions of people through Answers in Genesis and the two attractions, the Ark Encounter and the Creation Museum, which is really a legacy of parents who trained their children to stand boldly on God's word and to defend the Christian faith. And even at the Creation Museum, we have an exhibit called the Ham Family Legacy Exhibit, which has my father's Bible on display, little Noah's Ark he built me many years ago. But it's a challenge to people, what legacy are you leaving? And so it's a reminder that it was my upbringing by my parents, how they trained me, that had great impact on who I am today.
2: I guess you live now in Kentucky. I'm forgetting exactly where you put the Creation Museum. Is that in Illinois or in Kentucky?
1: No, the Creation Museum and the Ark Encounter are both in northern Kentucky, just across the river from Cincinnati. They're 45 minutes apart. The Creation Museum is at Petersburg, which is right on Interstate 275, right near the Cincinnati Airport. That confuses people because Cincinnati Airport is in Kentucky. 45 minutes south to Williamstown, 30 minutes north of Lexington, actually, is the Ark Encounter. So we're here in Kentucky, and people often ask, why did you build in Kentucky? And I say, two reasons. One, because the Lord led us here. But secondly, we're within a one-day drive of two-thirds of America's population. Demographically, it's central to the whole population of America and easy to get to for people around the world. And of course, you know, when you think about it, one-day drive, two-thirds of the population of America, that's a lot of people. And then, of course, you got the West, which is a whole different country anyway, as you know.
2: When do you think God started placing it on your heart, I should be providing a biblical response to the theory of evolution?
1: That's interesting. When people ask me about that, I say, it's like a fire in my bones, like Jeremiah had, and it's something that I can't explain. But this really happened, I'd say, 1975. I had to deal with evolution at school when we never had the scientific answers that we have today. My father had the biblical answers, not the scientific answers. Same when I went through university. And in 1974, there was a friend who gave me this book from England, little book, and it talked about you can't have death before sin. And I realized, yeah, you can't have fossils millions of years before man, because fossils are dead things and there's evidence of disease like cancer and so on. Then I was able in 1974 to get a copy of the book called The Genesis Flood by Dr. Morris and Dr. Wickham, which was published in 1961, and it really started the modern creationist movement. But it gave me some, not just biblical answers, but some scientific answers as well. So in 1975, I began my career as a teacher, a science teacher. I was in a public school in a little country town called Dalby, 3 hours west of Brisbane. In the first science class, the students said to me, "Sir, we saw you listed as the teacher that's going to head up a Christian group in the school." I said, "Yes." They said, "How can you be a Christian? Because we know the Bible's not true." And I said, "How do you know the Bible's not true?" And he said, "Because of what's taught in our textbooks about evolution and millions of years."

0: about evolution. And so I gave a sermon on creation evolution and the evidence against evolution and so on. So many came out and said, we never heard this before. We didn't realize you could believe Genesis as history. Then I started to realize they needed to understand that Genesis is the foundation for all doctrine. And there was just so much biblical illiteracy out there in regard to the book of Genesis because of the teaching of evolution of millions of years. And that's when that burden really first started.
1: You mentioned, I noticed in your book that when you, you know, you'd met your wife, Mally, is it?
0: Yes.
1: And you guys moved to Brisbane, Australia, that it was like your little patio that in a way became the birthplace for answers in Genesis.
0: Yeah. In fact, we bought this little house in 1977, had a very small patio on the front. Interesting, on the book, I have a picture of the house and then a picture of the Creation Museum and the Ark Encounter and then our new headquarters. And it's sort of like evolution, you know, going from small beginnings. No, I don't believe in evolution. This was all by design, by God's design. But yeah, in 1977, I and a friend of mine ran the first ever creation apologetics conference in Brisbane, in Australia, actually. And I displayed some of the books I had that gave me answers to the issues of evolution and millions of years. And people said, how can we get those books? And they weren't available in Australia. And we talked about it and we said, well, somebody needs to do something about this. I talk about the fact that when Nehemiah had that righteous anger, it reminds me of my father, because he used to have that righteous anger. If somebody's compromising God's word, well, we need to say something. For me, it was, well, these books aren't available. How do we get them to people? They need these books. And so my wife and I started a little bookstore, and we started in that front patio. We filled in that front patio, and then eventually we had to put a room on the back of the house, then eventually move out to some offices and a warehouse. And it's a long story how God led us to then come to America. In fact, in 1980, I stood on a piece of property in Australia and prayed for a creation museum along with one of our board members there. And God answered that prayer. Think about that. I prayed that in 1980, and God answered that prayer in 2007 in Kentucky. So it's a reminder that God's ways are not our ways and his thoughts are not our thoughts. But there's a whole long story there, how he brought us to Kentucky to build the Creation Museum, how all that came about, the miraculous things that happened, all the opposition that we had from atheists and court cases and so on, just to build a Creation Museum. And then after that, to build an Ark Encounter, a life-size Noah's Ark attraction that was opened in 2016. So it's really been quite a journey. And along the way, you learn a lot. You learn about stepping out in faith, and you learn about God's miraculous provisions. And there are times when we were there, like the Israelites, at the edge of the Red Sea, and you couldn't see how you were going to go forward. And the Egyptians are right behind you, you know, the atheists and others who want to stop you. And God opens up the Red Sea in miraculous ways. I've seen that so many times over the years, you know, and this book will challenge people about stepping out in faith, responsible faith, to do things for the Lord, to reach people for him.
1: My guest is Ken Ham. He's the founder and CEO of Answers in Genesis. We're discussing his book, Miraculous, on his story, coming to Answers in Genesis and how God's led him through his life. So what brought you to the United States?
0: I actually came on a tour to America in 1980 because the publisher of the Creation Apologetics books wanted to talk with me. Ever since 1977, we've been buying Creation Apologetics books to sell in Australia. And we were selling more in Australia than the publisher was in America. And he wanted to know why that was so. So we came over in 1980 and met with him. And he understood that I was speaking on the importance of the book of Genesis in churches at a layman's level, so people understood. You know, all our doctrine of marriage goes back to Genesis. Why we wear clothes goes back to Genesis. It's the foundation for everything. You can't add millions of years of death and suffering to the Bible. If you believe in evolution, you're undermining the foundation of the gospel. You're undermining the foundation of God's word. And so the publisher invited me back to speak through the 80s, 81, 2, 3, 4, 5. And then in 86, then founder of the Institute for Creation Research, Dr. Henry Morris, asked if I would come over and help them get the message into churches in America, because he had a lot of scientists, but not someone who could communicate at a layman's level in churches like I did, because I believe the Lord gave me that gift of communication, of teaching. We prayed about it, and through just a series of other events, I came over with my wife and family.

0: in 1987 to work with Dr. Morris for a few years. After 7 years, instead of returning to Australia, I realized if you're going to build a creation museum, it really needs to be in America because it's got a big Christian population, a big philanthropic basis, which we don't have in Australia. And it's more the center of the business world, easier to get to from other parts of the world. So we said, you know what? We believe the Lord has called us to build this in America. And again, through a series of different events, God led us to start the ministry in Kentucky. We moved to Kentucky in 1994. Then with this express purpose of starting the Answers in Genesis ministry and building a creation museum. And then in 2004, we talked about what are we going to do when we open the creation museum? Can't just sit there and do nothing. So let's build an ark. And so in 2005, we decided to build a life-size ark. Here we are, and we have a ministry that is impacting millions of people around the world. And we've had over 14 million people visit the ark and the creation museum.
1: You keep telling us that it was through God's placing you somewhere or, you know, filling a need or whatever it is. Would you tell us about maybe one or two particularly poignant moments where God moved in like amazing ways?
0: Yeah, let me explain one, I suppose. But there's many, and we detail them in the book. In the regard to the building of the Creation Museum, so in 1994, we did a seminar in Mount Vernon, Ohio. There was a man and his wife there called Buddy Davis, Buddy and Kay Davis. And afterwards, they invited me around to their log cabin. They lived in an old log cabin to see his dinosaurs. Buddy had sculpted dinosaurs. He was an incredible sculptor. As soon as I saw all his dinosaurs, they were renting them out in places, shopping centers and so on. But they were exquisite. And he was a taxidermist by trade. Found out he was also a singer. So I met Buddy, saw the dinosaurs and said, wow, I got a burden for a creation museum. I'd love to see dinosaurs like this in the creation museum. And Buddy said, oh, I and my wife, Kay, we have wanted our dinosaurs to be used for the Lord. I would love them to be in a creation museum. Then that was sort of the start of saying, we've got dinosaurs. Let's build this creation museum. So it was a very, very important point in the history of building the Creation Museum. And then I found out Buddy could sing, and to jump ahead many years, Buddy became a staff member at AIG. He would sing all around the world. He composed many songs based on my messages. Kids loved him. He did TV programs. He was a one-of-a-kind guy, and he became an integral part of the ministry, and his dinosaurs became part of the Creation Museum, and they're on display there today. Buddy went to be with the Lord about a year ago, and his dinosaurs are his legacy there. That was just of God bringing us together. I mean, who would have ever thought that there would be at the same conference, go back to his log cabin, see the dinosaurs, and that becomes a major factor that really caused us to say, we've got to build this Creation Museum. And then let me give you one other example. There's many like this. So we stepped out to build the Creation Museum, and we had all sorts of legal fights over land and atheists trying to stop us and all sorts of things. But when we started construction, I and one of the other founders with me, Mike Zovath, we didn't really know how we're going to do these exhibits. We just knew we were building a Creation Museum. And we were sort of thinking, how do we do this? We've got the dinosaurs. We could make some signs, you know. People were excited to give us money to do this. We better make sure we do it right. And then out of the blue, we received an email from someone who was in Japan at the time. He had heard about us building a creation museum. And he said, I've worked for Universal Studios. I designed King Kong Jaws exhibit, worked for the Olympic Games people in Los Angeles. I've worked in theme parks around the world. And I would love to use my talents for the Lord. Is there any way I could come and design your exhibits? It was just amazing. And we found out Patrick was a genius. He was well known in the attraction world as being a genius. He really was a designer, just phenomenal. And because of him coming, he attracted others who said, well, we want to use our talents for the Lord. We have our own design studio, just like Universal Studios or Disney. I don't think any other Christian organization has anything like it. We have sculptors and artists and all sorts of talented people who build all these exhibits. It would cost us millions and millions, tens of millions of dollars to do this anywhere else. There's God providing two people out of the blue that we didn't know because he was blessing the Creation Museum. He really called us to do it. And that's just two examples. There are so many others.
1: For our listeners, how would you encourage them to train themselves to see God's providence in smaller details in their life?
0: Yeah, I've had many people ask me, many young people ask me, how did you know how to step forward and do that? And how do we know what we should do and steps of faith? And, you know, I'd say a couple of things. First of all, when I was a school teacher and then speaking on the side on creation apologetics, it got too much to do both. And I realized we were going to have to either, you know, me go into full-time creation apologetics, and we had no money and had no means of doing it, or just stay a school teacher and just not do that ministry, certainly not do it to the extent we were. I was ready to resign. My wife and I talked about it and prayed about it. But, you know, you can get to a point where you 90% mean something, 97% mean something, 98% mean something. But there was one day we were traveling back to the country town that I started teaching in to visit our friends. And we were agonizing over, should I go full time? How do I do this? I'd written to about 50 people that we knew and said, if I went full time, would you support us? Would you help us? And a lot of them said yes, but, you know, no commitments. We didn't know what that meant. And then my wife was reading from Matthew 6, where it talks about, if God so clothes the lilies of the field that are here today and gone tomorrow, how much more will he look after you? And right then, we prayed in the car as we were driving. I kept my eyes open to not go off the road. But we prayed right there in the car. And for the first time, we 100% meant it. Lord, I'm willing to do what you want us to do and go where you want us to. If you want us to do this, we're willing to do it. We 100% meant it. And as soon as we did that, things started to fall into place. As you think through all of that, it's responsible faith, because I had already asked people, would you support us if we did this? And once I did make the decision to go full time and leave school teaching, then we wrote and told all these people, and some of them started to support us financially. Some gave us clothes for our children. There was some people that owned a fruit and vegetable shop. They dropped off a box of fruit and vegetables every week. We would be there on our front steps waiting for us to make sure we had, you know, some good food and so on. So telling God 100% that you mean it, I really am willing to do this. I think we've all got to get to that point, not 98%, not 99%. I am willing to do this. And the other thing is the second deck of the Ark, one of the exhibits is called Who Was Noah? And we use artistic license in it, but we talk about the fact that, you know, when God called Noah to build the Ark, there's nothing there that indicates that Noah said, how do you do that? I don't know how to do that. What's an ark? What's a ship? How would you do this? What we suggest is, remember, when you read the Bible, within seven generations of Adam, they were workers of bronze and iron. They were already technologically, you know, advanced. We suggest to people, Noah may have already been a shipbuilder. God had already prepared him for the ministry he wanted him to do in building the ark. The challenge is, how is God preparing you for the ministry he wants you involved in? Whether that's, you know, working as a doctor or a nurse or a teacher or a pastor or a musician or an artist or whatever it is, how is God preparing you? Because I look back on my life and the way my parents brought me up, the way they've trained me being a teacher and the students' reaction to me being a Christian and finding out about evolution being a stumbling block, God used all of that to prepare me for the ministry he had called me to. And so there are two things that people really need to look at. What talents has God given me? What gifts has he given me? And what experiences have I had? How could he be preparing me for what he wants me to do? Maybe full-time Christian work, or maybe not, and you're full-time Christian anyway, even if you're in the secular world, but whatever he's doing with me. And then to get to that point where you say, Lord, if you want me to do this, or you want me to go somewhere, I'm 100% committed to doing it. When you do that, I find that there'll be circumstances, there'll be events in your life that God will show you things. He will burden you in a particular way. And I believe that God will open doors and guide you through that.
1: Is there anything in particular you also just wanted to throw in there that you thought was poignant that would help our listeners or was interesting to you?
0: There's a lot of things. Again, how God put all the right people along at the right time. But let me point to one thing that maybe many people don't think about, and that is I could never have done this ministry if God had not brought along a special young lady called Mally, who became my wife. She has supported me 1,000,000%. She has never questioned the ministry. She always sees it as it's our ministry together. I've just seen over the years with pastors and other Christian workers, if they are not one with their wife or their wife is not one with them in regard to the ministry, it can actually stop a person's ministry, or it can cause major problems in their family. And it's so important that if you're married, that you and your wife are one together in the ministry God has called you to. And that is, I'd say, an absolutely vital aspect of ministry. I mean, God gave us 5 beautiful children, and I've been away a lot over the years and teaching and so on in different countries and doing things. But my wife has never, ever complained, and she always sees it as she's there to support me 1,000,000%. And that's why I devote a whole chapter in that book to my wife, and just how special she is. Just a reminder to everyone that if you're a husband and wife in ministry, make sure you're one together and you totally support each other and know that God has called you both to it, because otherwise it's going to cause major problems. And I've seen many men have their ministry almost destroyed because of friction and not having that oneness. That's something I think that is really important for people to be challenged with.
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2: Paul Tauchus pastors Cornerstone Community Church in Mayfield Heights, Ohio. And today we continue his series, Beloved of God, 1 John, and his message, Avoid the Sin That Leads to Death. Here's Paul Tauchus.
3: Let's open our Bibles together to the book of 1 John, chapter 5. 1 John 5. We're going to look at a couple tricky verses. A few more tricky verses in this book. We'll look at those together today and let the Lord teach us. 1 John 5, verse 16. If anyone sees his brother committing a sin not leading to death, he shall ask, and God will give him life. To those who commit sins that do not lead to death, there is sin that leads to death. I do not say that one should pray for that. All wrongdoing is sin, but there is sin that does not lead to death. So when you come to passages of Scripture that are a little bit obscure, a little difficult to understand, the principle that we learn together is to let Scripture interpret Scripture. And that's what we're going to do together. And so I want you to consider these verses under a larger umbrella, which we would refer to as the Heavenly Father's love for us and his commitment to sanctify us, that is, his commitment to make us holy in Jesus Christ. Because our Heavenly Father loves us too much to let us remain in sin unchallenged. Instead, he disciplines us. He corrects us toward the goal of training us to walk in righteousness. And repeatedly, we've been learning throughout the book of 1 John that one mark of a true Christian is growth in righteousness. That is, that there will not be perfection, but there will be progression. There will be growth. We will be becoming more and more like Christ, less in love with our sin, more in love with our Savior. For example, 1 John 3, verse 6 says, no one who abides in him, that is in Christ, keeps on sinning. No one who keeps on sinning has either seen him or known him. John is confronting there not the fact that you and I struggle with sins in our lives and we're tempted and we're seeking the Lord's help to overcome certain sins in our lives, but he is confronting the person who confesses to be a Christian and yet is living in sin. God loves us too much to let us remain in our sin unchallenged. So when we sin, God chastens us. He disciplines us when we stray. Sometimes the Heavenly Father's training process includes the involvement of fellow brothers and sisters who also love us too much to let us remain in sin unchallenged. And that really is John's point here in these verses this morning. The big idea is this: Christian love should bear fruit in the ministry of restoration. In other words, as John has been repeatedly telling us about how to love one another, he's presenting to us another way to love one another, and that is that we would be willing to confront one another when needed in order that we may grow in righteousness, in order that we may be led to restoration. So Christian love should bear fruit in the ministry of restoration. Look at verse 16. If anyone sees his brother committing, and that word committing is in the present tense, meaning that this is an ongoing habitual lifestyle. So if anyone sees his brother living in sin, he shall ask and God will give him life. So he shall get involved for their sake is the point there. And notice it says, if anyone, it doesn't say if the pastors see someone living in sin, if the elders see someone committing habitual lifestyles of sin, or if the teachers or the counselors or whatever in the church see, no, if anyone, in other words, with knowledge comes responsibility. And as God shows us needs in each other's lives, we then have a responsibility to love one another. This one another ministry then, John says, requires two responses. Number one, we are to love sinning believers by praying for a repentant response to God's discipline. Notice John says, if you see your brother committing a sin, then you should pray. You should ask that God will give him life. You should ask that God will bring him to humble repentance to turn away from sin and follow righteousness. And as I said before, we're going to use scripture to interpret scripture. And so we really can't fully understand this portion of scripture without understanding our Heavenly Father's practice of loving discipline. So turn with me back to Hebrews 12. So just a few books to your left in your Bible to Hebrews 12. And here we have a theology of the Heavenly Father's discipline. And by the way, when I use the word discipline, and even when the writer of Hebrews is using it here in this passage, it is not always discipline that is corrective of a specific sin. It's speaking of a God's training program, okay? What word do we get from the larger word discipline? Disciple comes from the same word. And so God has called us in Christ to be a follower of Christ, to be a disciple of Christ. And that means that the moment we got saved, we entered a training program to learn what it means to walk with Christ, to follow Christ. And we will not be complete with that training program until we see him face to face, according to chapter 3 and verse 1. When we shall see him, we shall be like him. So walk through this with me. Hebrews 12, verse 3. Consider him, that is Jesus, who's referred to in verse 2. Looking to Jesus, considering Jesus, who endured from sinners such hostility against himself, so that you may not grow weary or faint-hearted. Those two words together really are speaking of soul fatigue. Fatigue of the soul. Fatigue of the spirit. And so we're encouraged here, look to Jesus. Look to Jesus who endured much hostility against himself. Verse 4, in your struggle against sin, you have not yet resisted to the point of shedding your blood. And you have forgotten the exhortation that addresses you as sons. Or have you forgotten the exhortation that addresses you as sons? My son, do not regard lightly the discipline of the Lord, nor be weary when reproved by him. So here the writer quotes from the Old Testament book of Proverbs to remind us that discipline is evidence of the love of God for us. Okay, it's not either God loves us or he disciplines, but he disciplines us because he loves us. He has made a commitment to us in Christ, and he has begun a good work in us, and he will continue that work until the day we see Christ. And so our responsibility is to not become bitter against God when he is training us, when he is dealing with the struggles that we have in our lives, the character deficiencies, the sharp edges that need to be sanded off, and so on. We should be open to the Lord changing us, helping us to grow in him. Why? Because for the Lord disciplines, verse 6, the one he loves and chastises every son whom he receives. So God is committed to us as children in Christ, to chastise us because he loves us. I mean, think of it. If it's true on the heavenly level, I mean, we certainly see how that's true on the earthly level as parents. Those of you who have kids, you discipline your children because you love them. In fact, the Bible says if you don't discipline them, that's evidence you don't really love them. You love yourself more than you love them. You love yourself more than you love the inconvenience of having to spend time correcting your children. God is never inconvenienced by us. He sees our sins. He sees our weaknesses. He sees our character deficiencies. And he says, I'm going to come alongside you and I'm going to train you that you might become more like Christ. It is for discipline, verse 7, that you have to endure. God is treating you as sons. For what son is there whom his father does not discipline? If you are left without discipline, in which all have participated, then you are illegitimate children and not sons. In other words, if a professing Christian is living in sin and God is not chastening them, that person ought to question the relationship they have with God. Because perhaps they are an illegitimate child of God, and that is, they profess to know Christ, but they do not possess Christ. Because God says he's committed to making us like his son. Besides this, verse 9, we have had earthly fathers who disciplined us, and we respected them. Shall we not much more be subject to the Father of spirits and live? For they disciplined us for a short time, as it seemed best to them. But he disciplines us for our good, that we may share his holiness. See that? God chastens us. He corrects us. He trains us. That's the full picture here. So that we may share his holiness. So I don't know how long you've known the Lord. Maybe you don't know Jesus yet. Maybe you've known him a few months. Maybe you've known him for 40 years. But I ask you the question, are you as holy today as God wants you to be? Well, if you say yes, then you could probably get up and leave now because, you know, this isn't the place for you. Because a church is a hospital for sinners, not a country club for flawless saints. Okay? Obviously, all of us have a lot of room to grow, to become holy, to become like Jesus. But then he gets down to reality, verse 11. We know how this feels, right? For the moment, all discipline seems painful rather than pleasant. But it later yields the peaceful fruit of righteousness to those who have been trained by it. When you are in the midst of God's training, when God is chastising you, when God is using the circumstances of life to reveal your character deficiencies, he is doing that because he loves you, and it is unpleasant for that time, but it yields a peaceful fruit of righteousness. To who? To those who have been trained by it. Yeah, you can talk about going to Planet Fitness every day, but if you never go, nothing will actually change, right? We can talk about being trained by God, but if we don't submit to the actual training program that he has designed for us, then we're not going to become as Christ wants us to become. So please understand the beautiful truth of this passage, that this is the Heavenly Father's commitment toward his sons, toward those who know him, toward those who are secure in their relationship in Christ. See, because the basis of our justification before God is the righteousness of Christ, not the righteousness of our own. Okay? Our sin can no longer affect our standing before God. If we are trusting in Christ, we are washed by the blood of the Lamb and we are secure in him. But that doesn't change the fact that when we sin, God cares about it. Because sin affects our relationship with him. It disturbs the father-son, father-daughter relationship that we have with God through Christ. And so God has adopted us into his family, and as one who has done that, he takes the long-range view of our training, and he says, a little pain is worth the production of fruit. And praise the Lord. He never abandons us in the midst of that training process. His discipline, his correction is always good and is always administered with the goal of restoration. That's always his goal. Okay? God doesn't discipline us and then push us away from him. He draws us close and he corrects us. That's why early on my wife and I decided we would never spank our children and then send them to their room. Because discipline draws close. Instead, we sent them to their room and then we went and disciplined them. So that restoration of the relationship was always the goal. We will correct what needs to be corrected. We will deal with what needs to be dealt with, but we're not going to deal with it in anger and pushing you away from us. We wanted there to be security in the relationship. That's how God works with us. He draws near. He says, I love you too much to let you continue in these ways. I'm going to correct you. And then as we yield to that, he then trains us to become like Christ. So punishment pushes people away. Discipline restores, draws near. Well, God loves us and he is working in our hearts and trying to do everything he can to accomplish that work of redemption, of sanctification in us. But there needs to be a willingness on our part to submit to the heavenly spankings. If we just get angry and run away from the heavenly spankings and become hardened in our hearts, we're not going to grow. We're not going to be trained the way that God wants us to be trained. So be encouraged. You should be encouraged by this passage of scripture that when we endure seasons of correction, they are painful, but they're only painful for the moment. Later, God brings beautiful fruit out of his discipline. The heart of God toward his sinning children is to restore them to new, closer levels of fellowship with him. So we should have that heart of submission and yielding to the Lord. Now, I went through all of that because of what John is telling us to do in relation to when we see one another sin. Because we ought to have the same heart toward one another that God has toward us when he corrects us, when he chastens us, when he disciplines us, when he trains us. We should have that same heart toward one another. Turn to Galatians chapter 6. Because as I said before, God intends the church to look more like a hospital for failing sinners than a country club for flawless saints. We are saved by the blood of Christ and forgiven, and yet we continue to wrestle with the flesh, the world, the flesh, and the devil. And therefore, we need to be committed to love one another and loving one another in such a way that means there will be times when we need to gently come alongside one another and say, hey, let me help you. Let me help you be sanctified in the Lord. Look at Galatians 6 and verse 1. Brothers, beautiful first word that immediately puts it into the context of a spiritual family. Okay? Brothers, if anyone is caught in any transgression, you who are spiritual should restore him in a spirit of gentleness. Keep watch on yourself, lest you too be tempted. Bear one another's burdens, and so fulfill the law of Christ. For if anyone thinks he's something when he's nothing, he deceives himself. But let each one test his own work, and then his reason to boast will be in himself alone and not in his neighbor. For each will have to bear his own load. So look at the expectation is very clearly stated. We are to bear one another's burdens and thus fulfill the law of Christ. The burden in this context is the weight of sin. And so there's a brother who or a sister who is caught in sin, trapped, taken captive by sin. And our responsibility is to love them enough to come and help bear their burden of sin. Okay? We who are spiritual, that is, we have the Holy Spirit. We who are walking in the Spirit, we are walking in the way of the Lord, and God makes us aware of this need. We are to take the initiative to get involved in that brother's life or that sister's life. And yet we can't carry their sin burden for them, but we should carry it with them. Each one must carry his own load, it says in verse 5. I'm responsible for my sin, you're responsible for your sin, but there comes times in the Christian life where we need help from one another to help carry that weight of sin burden, to help overcome sin. So Paul's saying, you know, whatever help we give to one another, it is not that we remove personal responsibility, because each person must bear his own load. And yet, notice again, the spirit of this whole ministry, it is done in keeping with the goal of restoration, always. Same as Hebrews 12. As God works in our lives, it's toward the goal of restoration. As God uses us to get involved in other people's lives, it's for the goal of restoration. That's always God's goal. So we can be reminded of wonderful truth like Romans 8:2, which says, the law of the Spirit of life in Christ Jesus has set you free from the law of sin and death. In Christ, we are set free, but we don't always walk in freedom, do we? Sometimes we put ourselves back in prison. Sometimes we're like Israel. You know, we want to go back to Egypt. And yet we are in Christ, we are free. So Paul's point here is that love grows from this heart of humility that understands that it's not that I am the super spiritual successful one and you are the one who is struggling, and so I'm going to come and help you. What does it say? Keep watch on yourself, lest you too be tempted. We are fellow strugglers on the road of the Christian life. We are fellow strugglers walking on sanctification road. And sometimes we trip and fall, and sometimes we take a wrong exit, and we need help getting back on track. And it's that spirit of brotherly love and restoration that God wants from us. You might say, well, that's not my business. It's not my business to get involved in another person's life. Well, if you are their brother or their sister in Christ, then there's a family obligation, Paul says. Well, I'm not a courageous person. I can't do stuff like that. God's not calling for courage here. He's calling for love. So let's be careful we don't use a lack of courage as an excuse for what is actually a lack of love. Obviously, we do this in the context of a relationship. You don't meet someone one time and then begin confronting them. Okay, please don't do that. We won't put you in our greeter ministry for sure. But here we're talking about relationships in the body of Christ. You know your brother, you know your sister, and hopefully you've gained some kind of relationship and credibility and respect, and you can love, because we all have blind spots. I have blind spots. You have blind spots, and we need help. Now, does this mean then that we should confront one another about every little offense or every little thing that annoys us? No, absolutely not. We are called to be long-suffering toward one another, and to let love cover a multitude of sins. But if we get to the point where we observe a harmful pattern in a person's life, then John is saying we need to love one another enough to be committed to helping. In the context of these other passages of Scripture, that means graciously speaking the truth in love. But John says it also means praying. So when and if the Holy Spirit presses on you to have this kind of restorative, gentle ministry with someone, be sure to bathe it in prayer. Don't just dive in an angry moment in the flesh, because you'll do more damage than help. So John says, if anyone sees his brother committing a sin not leading to death, he shall ask, and God will give him life. To those who commit sins that do not lead to death. Now, the only sin that leads to death is a refusal to repent. And throughout this book, John's been saying, if that is the state of your heart, that you are so hard-hearted that you refuse to confess your sins to God, then that hard-heartedness is the one sin that will not be forgiven. Every other sin can be forgiven. Are we not thankful for that? Praise God. So, when you see a brother or sister in sin, making sinful choices, and this burdens your heart, what do? Do you gossip or do you pray? Do you harshly confront them in the spirit, or do you, in gentleness and prayer, come alongside them and say, brother, I love you, sister, I love you, but would you mind if I would just share with you some concern that I have? Wouldn't that be received so much better than sticking your finger in their face and saying, you know what, you drive me nuts. Let me tell you why. I'll start with the top 10 ways. We sometimes get on each other's nerves, but love covers a multitude of sins, and we live in grace and truth. I tell you, that's one of the things that first attracted my wife and me to this church, was the spirit of grace and acceptance that is here. And yet there's grace balanced with truth. We unapologetically teach God's word and are striving to live it with his help. Question is, do we love one another this way? Well, this one another ministry requires another response. Number two, learn the relationship of sin to suffering and death. Notice it says there is sin that leads to death. I'm thankful that John didn't say there is a sin that leads to death, or there is the sin that leads to death, because then we would spend our life trying to figure out what is that one thing and have I done it? He's taught us in the book that an unrepentant spirit, a hardness of heart that refuses to be honest with God, is the one sin that will not be forgiven. So he says there is sin that leads to death. I do not say that you should pray for that. So we shouldn't be praying for the death of someone who is living in sin. We should be praying for their repentance. We should be praying for their restoration. We should be praying for a softening of their heart to understand the kindness of God that will lead them to repentance. Then he says in verse 17, all wrongdoing is sin, but there is sin that does not lead to death. So let's think through the distinctions that really are important for us to understand concerning the relationship of sin to death. Number one, first distinction, some death is the most severe discipline resulting from persistent, unrepentant sin. Some death, John says, some death is the most severe discipline resulting from persistent, unrepentant sin. Now, the Old Testament contains a number of examples of this, where God suddenly takes a person's life, and it's quite shocking. And it's caused by their sin. For example, Nadab and Abihu, the sons of Aaron, who were struck dead by God because they offered strange fire on the altar. Or Korah, who was swallowed by an earthquake because he led a rebellion against Moses. Or Achan, who was stoned with his family. Or Uzzah, who touched the Ark of the Covenant and was struck dead. You have some of these examples of God acting very severely. And so you might be tempted to say, well, that was the God of the Old Testament. The God of the New Testament doesn't treat people that way. Well, here we are in the book of 1 John, and we're being warned about sin that leads to death. So let's remember, that all sin can be forgiven except one, which is the persistent refusal to repent. That is the sin leading to death. So I believe that in the context of everything we've looked at so far, that it's best to understand a sin leading to death as being the ultimate form of God's discipline upon one of his children. The immediate context is such that we're talking about believers, and John is reassuring us to be confident as we come to the Lord in prayer according to his will. And so he instructs us here to pray for a believer who is caught in a pattern of sin, that God would give him life, that God would lead him to repentance. So we should pray for the Lord to convict and to lead us to repentance. Why? Because we want to experience the vibrancy of fellowship with him. But it is possible that a believer can become so hardened in sin that they will not respond to God's chastening, and the ultimate discipline is for God to end their life and take them home to heaven prematurely for the sake of the testimony of his name and the harm they may be causing to others. This is a wake-up call. This is a very sober passage of Scripture. There are New Testament examples of God acting severely like this. For example, Acts 5, Ananias and Sapphira, who deceived the apostles, struck dead within 3 hours of each other. Or in 1 Corinthians 5, you have a believer who is being disciplined by the church because of sins of incest. And that believer, it is hoped, will repent of sin. And yet the apostle says that if this unrepentant man does not turn to the Lord, then he is turned over to Satan for the destruction of his flesh so that his spirit may be saved. Then there's 1 Corinthians 11. It talks about abusing the Lord's Supper. I mean, the Christians in the city of Corinth were keeping the hospitals and funeral homes in business. Paul says that there were believers who refused to repent of their sin, and they were sick or they were dead. So these are all examples that I'm bringing to your attention, not to strike fear into you in some kind of way, but just to help you to understand that God is so patient with us. He's so exceedingly long-suffering, and yet his patience has an end with us. He wants us to be walking in obedience. And so when this sin that leads to death occurs, it is the ultimate act of his chastening hand. That seems to me to be the best way to understand this sin that leads to death. Second distinction you need to understand is that all death results from original sin. All death comes from original sin. What is original sin? Adam and Eve sinning against God in the garden when God said, if you eat of this tree, you will surely die. They ate of the tree. Death began. Romans 5:12 says that sin and death spread to all of us, for in Adam we all sinned. Adam being the representative of the human race. Romans 6:23 says the wages of sin is death. So, biblically speaking, all sin is mortal, okay? And all sin leads eventually to death. So in the rare event that we realize, that we may be tempted to realize that a person's death is a result of divine judgment upon them, I believe that we should really humbly resist casting judgment. If that looks to be the case, it ought to be a sober wake-up call for us. But never can we be the ones to execute final judgment in some kind of way, conclusion in our lives. Only God knows. So all death, even our future death, if Jesus doesn't come back soon, will be the result of sin, original sin. We are all headed to the grave at some point. And yet, death is a defeated enemy. There's hope in Christ, okay? So we ought not to be gripped by a fear of death because Christ has defeated death. So some death is the most severe discipline of the Lord. All death results from original sin. Thirdly, though, please and especially understand this third distinction. Not all death is a divine chastisement for individual sin. And we could even say not all suffering, not all sickness. I have been teaching you this for 8 years now, and I cannot stress it enough because of the way that some Christians have really gotten messed up in their theology of suffering and have caused great damage and hurt to other people who are suffering. Suffering and death are not necessarily connected to individual sin. Okay? All suffering and death is in our world because of original sin. We live in a fallen, broken world, but not all suffering and not all sickness and not all death even is directly connected to someone's individual choices. That was the faulty theology of Job's three so-called friends. The only thing those friends did right is they came and they sat with Job 7 days of silence. When they opened their mouth, everything was a mess. Everything was a mess. When they opened their mouth, they revealed their faulty theology, which is that God only brings pain and suffering into people who are in sin. Simply not true. Jesus says we will suffer in this world. We live in a fallen world where everything is broken. Perhaps some of you are like our family, and we have disabilities in our family. Perhaps you have struggles physically, you have sickness, you have diseases. Perhaps even like me, you have unexplained seasons of depression that come and go, tied to nothing that you can understand, nothing that you can nail to the wall and say, that's it. There are physical, mental, emotional struggles that we experience in this life because we are fallen creatures, and every part of our being has been impacted, affected by sin. But praise God, we have hope in Christ. He is the one who gives us all that we need to endure. And so we can rejoice, like Peter says, that when we are in the midst of trials, we can rejoice because through that fire, God is sanctifying us. He's making us more holy. I believe also that God uses suffering to nudge us to look to the future. Get our eyes off of this temporal life. As it says in Romans 8, Paul says, I consider that the sufferings of this present time are not worth comparing with the glory that is to be revealed to us. Please understand this. The Bible nowhere teaches or promises that Christians will be exempt from pain, suffering, disease, or death. Nowhere. But what it does promise us is that whenever we are going through those periods of time in our life, we have a Heavenly Father who will care for us. He will use it to make us more like Jesus. We have the presence of the Holy Spirit. We have a Savior who has said, I will never leave you nor forsake you. That's what we have that the world doesn't have. And we ought to praise God for that. So what is the purpose of today's scripture? Why did the Holy Spirit include such strange wordings in the Bible to force us into other parts of the Word of God to understand God's love for us and also to compel us or to impel us to walk in obedience to Him, to cause us to look to the spiritual well-being of others? If we see a brother or sister who's trapped in sin, it's our responsibility to lovingly come into their life and say, can I help you? That's not just the pastor's job. That's not just the elder's job. If you see it, it's your job. Do you love others enough to graciously minister the word to their heart. And also, I believe this passage is a warning to us that all of us are susceptible to self-deception. So we need other people to speak truth into our lives. So not only do we need the courage of love to speak to one another, but we need humility to receive correction from others who love us enough. And I'm thankful for the people God has put into my life. I may not necessarily respond right away the way that I should, but I'm thankful in retrospect for people that God has put into my life to say, Paul, you know, maybe there's something you're just not seeing. Can I help you? Can I pray with you? Can I pray for you? That's the kind of loving ministry we need to have to one another. So stay close to the Lord through ongoing confession, repentance, cleansing, and go back to this promise over and over and over in 1 John 1:9. If we confess our sins, he is faithful and just to forgive us our sins and to cleanse us from all unrighteousness. You can go directly to God and confess your sins because you have a high priest.

0: 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Give us the love that says you're not alone. I'm going to do this with you. Bless our church, Lord, as we obey your word. In Christ's name, amen.
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That was Samantha Ebert singing Flowers here on Pilgrim Radio. 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In the meantime, it's Third Day up next, singing Lead Us Back.

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That was Keith and Kristen Getty and their song, His Eye is on the Sparrow, as we open up this first music hour of our Friday. It's a great song to kick us off too, considering the providence and the care of God. Isn't that right? It's Megan Barrett up next as we press forward now with To Live is Christ.

That was Lisa Beville and her song Safe Inside. We pause our music now here on Pilgrim Radio to draw strength from the words of Nancy Wilson, who is quoted by Grace Quotes having said, "Christian women cannot learn mothering from talk show hosts, magazine articles at the checkout stand, or classes on self-esteem. A healthy, godly view of mothering must be learned from the scriptures." Of course, that's not to say we can't have an abundance of counselors. However, there is a difference between worldly wisdom, isn't there, and God's wisdom. I trust we would lean on God's wisdom for all areas of life, and not just mothering, fathering even, parenting. As we turn to Forrest Frank next, now singing Never Left My Side.

Nick Herbert just brought us his song, By the Grace of God, on Pilgrim Radio. It's a great reminder that we walk by grace, and our strength comes from the forgiveness we know in Christ. It's God's work in our hearts. I trust it would prompt thankfulness and gratitude in our hearts. And humility, most importantly. The older I get, the more I realize that humility is an underrated virtue. The thinking more of others than we do of ourselves, and set ourselves on the back burners for the sake of caring for others, which is what God did for us. Well, as we continue on with our hour, we're getting close to the end of it. As we turn next to Stephen Curtis Chapman singing Show Yourselves to Be. Sweet.

Psalm 150, verses 1 to 5. Praise the Lord. Praise God in His sanctuary. Praise Him in His mighty heavens. Praise Him for His acts of power. Praise Him for His surpassing greatness. Praise Him with the sounding of the trumpet. Praise Him with the harp and lyre. Praise Him with timbrel and dancing. Praise Him with the strings and pipe. Praise Him with the clash of cymbals. Praise Him with resounding cymbals. This is Pilgrim Radio.

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2: Colin Smith is pastor emeritus of the Orchard Church in Barrington, Illinois. He's also the author of a number of books. Today we continue his series, 10 Keys for Unlocking the Bible and the Christian Life, and the message, curse. Now here's Colin Smith.
3: Open your Bible at Genesis and chapter 3. You cannot understand why your life is as it is, why the world is as it is, apart from Genesis and chapter 3. This is the chapter in the Bible that explains why we are not in paradise. We look at Genesis chapter 1 and chapter 2. And God introduces himself as our creator and therefore as our owner, fills the life of the lives of the first man and the first woman with these marvelous, marvelous gifts, gives them a place where they are blessed and completely at home, work that is without frustration, fulfilling, reflecting and even advancing the very purpose of God, a marriage that is a perfect union as they're brought together by God, and even the visible presence of God himself as he walks with them in the garden in the cool of the day. The end of Genesis chapter 2, you have the first man and the first woman, and they are living a perfect life. And you say, now there's a big gap then between what's being described there and where we are today. And what fills that gap is Genesis in chapter 3. This is the chapter that explains what is sometimes referred to as the fall, that is the entrance of sin into the world. It gets to the heart of why you are as you are, why life is as it is, why our world is as it is today. Now, Genesis 3 opens by introducing a third player into this great drama of human history. He is known by various names: Satan, the enemy, the devil, the father of lies. And he comes into the garden in the form of a serpent. Remember that Satan is a spirit, therefore invisible, as God himself is invisible. And God took a visible form when he came and walked in the garden in the cool of the day. Here we find Satan, the enemy, taking a visible form as part of the animal kingdom. The Bible never gives us a full explanation of the origin of evil, except that it began with this third player, the devil, who was originally an angel of light, became inflated with pride, grasped at the throne of God, was cast out of heaven, and therefore, at the very beginning of the creation, as we read of it in Genesis, at the beginning of the human story, there was already an enemy bent on destroying the work of God. And he comes into the garden with one clear objective, and that is to recruit the human race in the form of this first couple into his rebellion against God. Now, all of you who play sport know that it is very important to have strategy. Any team game, you work a great deal on your plays, and everyone on the team needs to know your plays. But then as the game progresses, it's also very important to quickly discern the opposition's plays in order to construct an effective defense against them. And there is no chapter in the Bible that I think reveals more clearly the plays of our enemy Satan, how it is that he goes about tempting, than Genesis and chapter 3. And I want you to notice, first of all today, the top three plays that Satan uses. He used them in the garden. We're going to see he'll use them against the Lord Jesus Christ, and he'll use them against you as he uses them against me. The first is, of course, the strategy of confusion, and particularly confusion regarding the Word of God. Verse 1, did God actually say, you shall not eat of any tree in the garden? Now, this is extraordinary. God has given one prohibitive command, and the enemy's first strategy is to question it. Are you sure, he says to Eve, that God really said that? How can you be certain as to what he actually meant? Notice that just for good measure, he actually misquotes the statement that God had made, the command that God had given, just to add to the confusion. But you can see where the strategy is going. If the enemy can introduce into the mind of Eve and of Adam confusion about what God has actually said, he will lower the threshold of their defenses and make it much easier for them to sin against God. And I wonder if you've noticed this, that when Satan tried to tempt our Lord Jesus, not in a garden, but in a wilderness, confusion was the very first strategy that he attempted. If you are the Son of God, turn these stones into bread. You see what's at the heart of that? Now, you say that you're the Son of God, but can you be really sure about that? He's trying to introduce confusion into the very mind of the Lord Jesus Christ, and of course, he fails completely. So I'm saying from these verses that confusion, and particularly confusion about what God has said, is regularly Satan's first strategy in trying to lure us into sin. He will use it on you. When he tempts you to a particular sin, one of his first strategies will be to lower your defenses by suggesting to you that maybe what you want to do isn't really forbidden by God after all. And I have found very often this observation that bad choices in human lives often begin with a person saying, you know what, I'm not so sure that the Bible really is as clear about this as, you know, some people have said and thought. Now, you begin down that kind of line, you be very careful. Paul says we are not unaware of Satan's schemes. This is the first one. Introduce confusion about what God has said. The second strategy is presumption. Presumption. And that is in chapter 3 and verse 4. The serpent said to the woman, you will not surely die. Now, you see the point of what he's saying here. You can't seriously think that one simple act of disobedience against God is going to bring such terrible consequences as to die. Surely the consequences that have been spoken to you about sin are exaggerated. To put it in our terms today, surely what you read in the Bible about the judgment of God, surely it can't be as bad as that. That's his second strategy. Is it not the case that God loves you? How can anything bad happen to you? You can do this without fear and without consequence. That's his second strategy, to presume, and particularly to presume upon the grace of God. Now, again, It's very interesting to me that when Satan attempts to lure our Lord Jesus Christ into sin, and he spectacularly failed in that attempt when he tempted the Lord Jesus. His second strategy when confusion failed is to go for presumption, and it's a complete switch of direction. If you are the Son of God. Well, yeah, I know that I questioned whether you are the Son of God, but now I see that you are. Well, there's no questioning that. Well, now, how about this? Since you are the Son of God, well, now, why don't you go and do something spectacular that other people wouldn't do, because nothing bad will ever happen to you? And why don't you go then to the pinnacle of the temple and cast yourself down? Think about the impact that that will make. God will take care of you. His angels will just float you down. Everything will be fine, you see. Now, this is the temptation to presumption. And it is the enemy's second great strategy. It will go in all likelihood along these lines. You can do this and you need not fear. You can always repent later. It will be well with you. Nothing to fear. Confusion's the first strategy. Presumption is the second. Ambition is the third. Look at chapter 3 and verse 5. God knows that when you eat of it, that is the tree of the knowledge of good and evil, your eyes will be opened and you will be like God. There's the third lure. Knowing good and evil. Satan knows how much we love this suggestion. We're made in the image of God, but there's something within us that isn't content with that. We don't want to be like God, we want to be God. Why would you have God telling you what's good and what's evil? Wouldn't you prefer to be in the position where you decide what's good and what's evil, what's right and what's wrong for yourself? Isn't that what we hear, by the way, in our culture all the time? Why don't you be your own God? You decide what is right and what is wrong for you. Why should you have God always telling you what to do? Now again, Satan attempted this strategy, failed spectacularly with regards to our Lord Jesus Christ, the strategy of ambition. Think what you can become. And he says to the Lord Jesus, why don't we make this agreement together? If you will just bow down and worship me, then I will give all the kingdoms of the world to you. That's what I suggest to you. That's my proposal. So here are his strategies. They're very, very clear right at the beginning of the Bible. Evidently, he's not got too many because he repeats them again and again. Confusion, presumption, and ambition. Be very careful when you find within your own mind an impulse to get round what you know the Bible says. Be very careful when you find within yourself a sense of, I can do this, I can repent later, nothing bad will happen, it's all going to be okay. And you know what you're being tempted to do is a sin against God. And be very careful when something you deeply, deeply want will cost you your faithfulness to God. Paul says we are not unaware of Satan's schemes. We know what they are. God's revealed them to us right here in the Bible. And therefore, let us be on our defense against them. Now, that's just a little bit about Satan's strategy. What is his objective? Now, the objective of Satan is very, very clear here in Genesis and chapter 3. And it is very simply to recruit the human race into his rebellion against God by introducing to the human race the knowledge of evil. Now, we've all heard about the tree of the knowledge of good and evil. Think about the meaning of this. God had filled the lives of the first man and the first woman with good. They had the knowledge of good. Their life was filled with good. Therefore, if they take of the tree of the knowledge of good, which they already had, and evil, which they did not, what do they gain? There's only one thing they gain. They gain the knowledge of evil. And this is the significance of the command of God. It's part of his great kindness. When he says to them, now, you are not to take from the tree of the knowledge of good and evil, what is he saying to them? He's saying this, look, Adam, Eve, you have this marvelous experience of good. You've never known anything but good. But you need to know that there is another terrible reality, and it's called evil. Right now, it's outside of you. But I'm saying to you, I do not want that to get into you. Therefore, do not take from the tree of the knowledge of good and of evil. That is what the command is all about. And God gives this command for their protection. All of God's commandments are expressions of his love. No commandment that God has ever given is in order to make your life less. Every command of God is in order to make your life more. God is good, and all of his commandments are blessings to us. But you see, Satan comes and wants to try and turn it the other way. And here's Adam, and he feels as he looks up at this tree, you know what? I've got this knowledge of good, but I wonder what this knowledge of evil is really like. I've never even tasted it. Perhaps in all this good that I have experienced, there's something missing. Which teenager hasn't felt that at some point in growing up? If you grow up in a Christian home and you say, well, I've been surrounded by all of this, but I wonder what it's like outside. I wonder what it's like somewhere else. Perhaps in this cosseted environment, this paradise in which I live, I've actually lived a restricted life. Maybe there's something to be found in the knowledge of evil. I wonder if that might be the case. And so Adam and Eve decide that this is what they want. They want the knowledge of evil. And so they disobey the single prohibitive command of God. And in that act of disobeying God, they get the knowledge of evil, and we've all lived with it ever since. Adam and Eve, having disobeyed the command of God, are no longer able to separate themselves from this evil. The knowledge of evil, it's in them. And it's in you too. It's in us all. And we do not have the capacity now to separate ourselves from it. That's what Paul expressed in Romans in chapter 7 when he said this. Let me paraphrase. I find a law, a principle that works in me. And this is what it is, that when I want to do good, evil is right there beside me. And what I end up doing is not the good that I intended to do, but the evil right there beside me that I never intended, that is what I end up doing. I've got a knowledge of evil. That's what Paul's saying. And you know that you have it too. Can you explain why in the world you would do again something that made you miserable last time you did it? There's only one explanation. There's an impulse that is within you. It's attached itself to you. We've got the knowledge of evil. And that is the first part of the deepest problem that we face in human experience. And here's the second part. We have a twofold problem. And if you can get this clear in your mind, it will greatly help you. This really sets the program for the Bible story, because from now on, the Bible story is going to be about how God addresses the twofold problem that is at the very heart of the human condition, that is at the root of the problem with our world. What is the twofold problem? Number one, we've got a knowledge of evil. Number two, we're excluded from paradise. We're excluded from the presence of God. We're away from the place in which he's seen and known and in which the fullness of his blessing is enjoyed. Now, you see that exclusion from paradise in Genesis in chapter 3 in verse 23 and 24. The Lord God sent him out from the Garden of Eden, he drove out the man. Of course, evil has no place in the presence of God, and therefore God drives out this first couple from the paradise garden that he has planted, and their lives are now lived not in this beautiful garden, but in a wilderness outside. It's completely different. I mean, in the garden, they just needed to reach up to the trees and pick their food. Now in the wilderness, Adam's going to sweat and toil. There's thorns, there's thistles. The animals are wild. They experience pain and fear and guilt and shame. It's a different world. It's a wilderness now that they need to work, and sweat of the brow is there, frustration. It's entirely different, entirely different. And not only have they a different experience of the earth itself, the marriage that was a bond of oneness, immediately that they have the knowledge of evil, what do they find? They find that there's strain on the marriage. There's a distancing between them. There's a shame that they have to overcome. Over time, Adam and Eve would begin to notice lines on their faces, and then the lines become wrinkles. And soon they would discover that this death that God had spoken about would become a terrible reality that neither of them could avoid. And when evening came, God would appear in the Garden of Eden and walk with them and speak with them, but now they no longer enjoy the visible presence of God. Nor do they hear his audible voice. There's an alienation. There's an estrangement that has come. Paradise has been lost. They're outside. Now notice what it says, verse 24. The Lord God drove out the man, and at the east of the Garden of Eden, he placed the cherubim, that's angelic figures that represent God's holiness, and a flaming sword that turned every way to guard the way to the tree of life. The cherubim represent the holiness of God. And then I want you to picture this. A flaming sword. And this sword is not static. It moves every way, up, down, right, left, across every angle. It moves, it moves, it flashes, it's flaming, it is never still. Now, what is that communicating? It's communicating this. Adam and Eve are outside of the paradise of God. The tree of life is inside the paradise of God. Can they get back into the paradise of God? No. What will cut them down? They'll be cut down by the judgment of God. There's no way through it. It's flashing, and there's no way to dodge it. No way past it. So outside of paradise, outside of the place of the holy presence of God, and no way back in, because this flaming sword that clearly represents the judgment of God is always on the move and inevitably will cut down anyone who passes by that way. The sight must have been absolutely terrifying. Adam suddenly realizes, we're outside. How in the world can we ever get back? There's no way. So here's the Bible's diagnosis of the human problem. Get this set deep in your mind. What's the deepest problem that we face? What's the biggest personal issue that has to be overcome in my life? You've got a knowledge of evil excluded from the presence of God. That's it. Now, that's totally different from the assessment of the world. The world is always telling us, you know, what's wrong with your life? What were the deepest problems? This person or that, you know, employment or this circumstance or that need and so forth. And if you change this, change that, everything will be fine. Now, the Bible says, now, here's your deepest problem. And you never really understand yourself properly until you come to terms with what really is the issue. It's like going to the doctor, tell me the truth about what's wrong with me. Because the only hope of getting right is when I really get to the bottom of what's wrong. Here's what's wrong. You've got a knowledge of evil. And you're excluded from paradise. That's the Bible's diagnosis. It's all here in Genesis chapter 3. Now, the Bible is, from beginning to end, a story of hope. And the rest of the Bible story is telling us not only the effects of the knowledge of evil and being excluded from the presence and the paradise of God as it runs through human history. We're going to see that story. But what God has done, what he is doing, and what he will do to deliver us from the knowledge of evil and to bring us back into the paradise of God. That is the Bible's story. And even getting the diagnosis, which is grim in Genesis and chapter 3, in a profound sense is good news, because you can't begin to get right until you really know what is wrong. And I want you to notice that the story of hope begins right here in Genesis and chapter 3. It actually began, the hope of the gospel began on the day that sin entered into the world. A caveat here, just to point out, you do not have to wait until the New Testament to get God's wonderful message of hope. The Old Testament is full of the Lord Jesus Christ, full of hope, full of pointers to the one who will come into the world, by whom and through whom God will deal with this knowledge of evil, and God will open the way back into the paradise of God. That's why the whole Bible story is one of hope, and therefore is the gift of God to all of us. Two observations. First, hope begins when God pronounces a curse. Verse 14. The Lord God said to the serpent, because you have done this, cursed are you. Now that word curse is very important. My dictionary tells me that a curse is an utterance of a deity consigning a person or thing to destruction. So when God says cursed to the enemy of our souls, to Satan, he says, you are consigned to destruction. What you have done will not stand, it will be destroyed. Now, I hope that immediately you will have a profound sense of wanting to thank God for his curse on evil. If God did not consign evil to destruction, who else could? Now, you look at the history of the world, the human story is an ongoing attempt to consign evil to destruction. You know, how can we get to the place where war is no more? How can we get to the place where there is provision for all people and conflicts are brought to an end? And so every generation feels that it has the capacity to consign evil to the dustbin of history. It never happens. We've got the knowledge of evil, and it keeps manifesting itself from generation to generation in some new form and in some new way. We can't get rid of it. This seems self-evidently true from the fact that we're still dealing with it in the 21st century. We can't get rid of it. We can't consign it to destruction. We would if we could, but we can't. And God says, I will. God says to the enemy of our souls, cursed are you. And then God uses that word a second time. If you look at verse 17, You will see there, Genesis chapter 3 and verse 17, that God now turns to Adam, and to Adam he said. So picture the drama of this moment. God, who in this theophany has clearly made himself visible again and addresses the evil one who has been made visible in this form of a serpent. And he says to the enemy, "Cursed are you." And then he turns to Adam, and again he pronounces this awful word, "Cursed." Adam must have trembled in fear. God just said to the enemy, "You're consigned to destruction, and now surely he's going to say the same to me. I'm a sinner, and I'm in the presence of a holy God." And he has just said that fearful word, "Cursed." But here's the most amazing thing. When God said to Adam the word "cursed," he did not then follow it up with the words "are you." He said, looking at Adam, "Cursed is the ground because of you." Adam must have been looking at the Lord and saying, "What did the ground do?" Now, right there, we learn one of the most important things that you can know about the God of the Bible. The God of the Bible is the God who finds a way to divert the curse that is due to us to another place in order to create room for us to be reconciled to him. That's what he did for Adam and for Eve on that first day in the garden. It's amazing. Cursed is the ground because of you. The curse of Adam's sin, the curse of your sin, the curse of my sin must go somewhere. God is holy. And at the heart of the Bible's story, we are told where it really goes. God sends his Son and directs the curse of our sin onto him. The one who spoke the curse bore the curse for you and for me. That is what Jesus was doing when he went to the cross. And you will find later in the Bible story that this is explained very clearly. Christ redeemed us from the curse of the law. How did he do that? By becoming a curse for us. For it is written, "Cursed is everyone who hangs on a tree." Now, the man and the woman would live now with the curse on the ground. This is why they're living not in the paradise of God where everything is just wonderfully there, but they're in the wilderness where there's this toil and this struggle and all this frustration. They're going to know pain and drought and disease and death in this fallen world. They live in a world, and we live in a world that is under a curse. Remember that every time you say, "Now, why would there be another storm? Why would there be another terrible disaster? Why is there so much pain in the world?" Remember also to say this: thank God that the curse is on the ground and not on us directly. Because in diverting the curse away from the man and the woman, he's created the opportunity for the man and the woman and all their children to be reconciled to him. And it is for this reason that the curse bearer comes into the world, that God himself becomes the bearer of the curse that must be pronounced against all sin and against all evil. It must be destroyed, otherwise there can be no paradise of God. And remember this, as you think of the curse being diverted onto the ground, that the New Testament tells us very wonderfully that even there, God will lift that curse and the creation itself will one day be wonderfully renewed. Romans in chapter 8, God subjected the creation to frustration. Well, thank God for that. It was the creation and not the man and the woman. But we're told this, he has also planned a day when the creation itself will be liberated from its bondage to decay and will enter into the glorious freedom of the children of God. Here's the redeemed community, the children of God, and now the creation itself will be freed from the curse because the curse will be gone and the children of God will enter into the new heaven and the new earth that will be the home of righteousness. There's the sweep of the Bible story. Now, we have a twofold problem. It's clear in our minds what's our problem. We have a knowledge of evil and we're excluded from paradise. And we've seen in these last moments that the Lord Jesus Christ came into the world to deal with our deepest problem. He deals with the problem of the knowledge of evil because the curse that consigns that to destruction is diverted from us and onto him when he gives his life for us on the cross. But remember that there's another part to the problem, and so there's another part to the hope. And it's this, that hope begins not only when God pronounces a curse, but it becomes ours because God makes a marvelous promise. And that's Genesis 3, verses 14 and 15. The Lord God said to the serpent, "I will put enmity between you and the woman, and between your offspring and her offspring, and he shall bruise your head, and you shall bruise his heel." There'll be enmity between the evil one and the whole human race. In other words, human history will be marked by this ongoing, relentless battle against evil. It breaks out here, it breaks out there. We can't get rid of it. It's an ongoing enmity. Another murder, another scandal, another war. But God promises that there will be an offspring of the woman. Notice that this person is described as offspring of the woman, not the man. Marvelous little foreshadowing of the virgin birth. God is going to come into the human race. The human race can't produce the Redeemer. God comes into the human race, born of the woman. And when he comes, he will be the one who will engage in this great struggle against the evil one. And he will inflict a fatal wound on the enemy. He shall bruise your head. He will crush the head of the enemy. Imagine stamping down on a venomous snake. But then in the very act of stamping down with the heel on the enemy, the enemy will bite his heel. There's another anticipation of what happened at the cross. All of the power of evil was unleashed to bite against the Lord Jesus Christ. But in his death and in his resurrection, he inflicted a deadly wound on the enemy. It's not he finished him off at that point, but he inflicted a deadly wound on him in such a way that all who come to this risen Christ will receive his power and his presence in our struggle against the very powers of evil and of temptation. This is why Paul, having spoken of the frustration that he experiences in saying, you know, the good that I want to do, I don't end up doing it. I find this evil is right there beside me. He then says, who's going to deliver me from this body of death? I mean, is that the end of the story? That when I want to do good, I find evil beside me, and I don't do the one thing that I want to do, I end up doing the other. Is that the end of the story? No. Who will deliver me? Thanks be to God through Jesus Christ our Lord. I got a Savior. And his power at work in me is greater than the power of the enemy. And then remember that not only do we have this problem of the knowledge of evil, what about the flaming sword? Excluded from paradise. And again, I want you to see that this is why the Lord Jesus Christ came into the world. Years ago, I heard Dr. Martin Lloyd-Jones describe what Jesus Christ did in relation to Genesis 3 in such a visual way, I have never forgotten it. And so let me just taking this image, try and give it to you. Imagine that we are all standing outside the Garden of Eden, and we're looking at this flaming sword that is flashing and always moving up and down and at every angle, turning every way. We say, there is no way back in for us. Here's the gospel. Someone comes out from the very presence of God. God himself in human flesh and takes his stand with us. And taking his stand with us, for us, he goes marching towards that sword. And we're all standing there watching what's going to happen. And as he keeps going forward, we wince because we say we know what's going to happen. Look at that sword. And he just keeps going on relentlessly until he gets to that sword, and then it happens. It strikes him and it kills him. But here's the thing. As it strikes him, it breaks itself on him. That's what happened at the cross. The judgment of God against our sin that would have finished us off and consigned us to destruction forever hit him. And brother, sister, for those who are in Christ, it broke itself on him as far as you and I are concerned. And here's that what that means. One day you will pass from this life and you will go right into the presence of this holy God. And brother, sister, in Jesus Christ and because of Jesus Christ, here's what is true for you. You will on that day have nothing to fear from the judgment of God, because the sword lies broken at the side of the way, having broken itself on him as far as you are concerned. So that there is, as the book of Hebrews said, a new and living way in which we may enter the joy of the presence of God and receive from the tree of life forever and forever. Father, for this gift of hope that is ours in Jesus Christ, we lift our hearts in thanksgiving, worship, adoration, and praise. Through Jesus Christ, our Lord. Amen.
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That was Brandon Heath singing That's Enough here on Pilgrim Radio. It is, in fact, worth thinking about how we complicate life for ourselves. Isn't that right? We have all these newfangled philosophies trying to make sense of the world when God himself has already revealed who we are, who he is, how the world works in his word. As Brandon Heath sings, here's how we flourish as human beings. I am here. I am loved. God is good. That is enough. Isn't that right? And of course, we could go and dig more into the gospel because it is deep and meaningful, but that's the very basics of it, is that we are God's creatures and we delight in him. It's Red Rocks Worship coming up next as we turn back to the music now, singing The Lord is With Me.

Martin Luther once said that music is the art of the prophets and the gift of God. We agree. 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

Well, it's another great day, and you're listening to Pilgrim Radio. It's a great day because it's God's day. He gave us breath in our lungs. He gave you purpose for your life, and He is by your side. What more could we need? I've got Eli Gabel up next, and we're continuing with the music. Let's praise God together today.

These breaths cost more than I could earn. And I know this heart, it needs some work.

That was Shane and Shane as we continue the journey here on Pilgrim Radio. And you know, as fellow pilgrims, our job as we walk through this world is to live lives of faithfulness, doing everything unto the Lord and stewarding what he has entrusted to us. And Randy Alcorn, the founder of Eternal Perspective Ministries, reminds us today. He said, "We are God's money managers. He wants us to invest his money in his kingdom. He tells us he's keeping track of every cup of cold water we give the needy in his name. And he promises us he will reward us in heaven because we help the poor and needy who cannot pay us back for what we do for them." Meredith Andrews is up next, and we're back to the music on Pilgrim Radio.

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1: If you're asking what you should tell people, just tell them that God loves them and tell them about the goodness of God, because it leads men to repentance. 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If you're not eloquent, don't worry about it. 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And if you're thinking, please send somebody else, well, God may give you someone to go with you, but he also wants to send you.
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1: Here's some truth for life from Alistair Begg's Daily Devotional. Esther 2, verses 16 to 17 says, "When Esther was taken to King Ahasuerus into his royal palace, the king loved Esther more than all the women, and she won grace and favor in his sight more than all the virgins, so that he set the royal crown on her head and made her queen instead of Vashti. Hadassah, the Jewish girl who became queen of Persia, is better known to us by her Persian name, Esther, which means star. She was an orphan, adopted by her cousin, and she was especially attractive. When the king held a beauty pageant in search of a new queen, Esther was taken into the king's palace and put in custody of Haggai, who had charge of the women. Up to this point, she had concealed her Jewish nationality. Haggai, the eunuch in charge of all the women, was especially pleased with Esther, quickly advancing her, and when it was her turn to go before the king, he coached her accordingly. It worked out well, as she won first prize and was made queen. Esther was in a position to help her people, but there's nothing to suggest that her goal was anything greater than wearing the crown. This story has elements that are awkward and difficult. The average Jewish mother would not have been thrilled to find out that her Hadassah was sleeping with an uncircumcised pagan king. The average Jewish father would not have been thrilled to know that his Hadassah had gone undercover in Persia and refused to let anybody know about her kindred, background, or identity. She may be a heroine of this story, but she was a heroine of questionable morality and orthodoxy. It isn't necessary, however, for us to approvingly reflect on the path Esther took. While we recognize that God was providentially in control of the drama that was taking place in her life, we don't need to say that she had made good decisions every step of the way. God, in His providence, granted Esther a little piece in the unfolding drama. But we are to look past Esther and her choices to the true hero of the story, God, who is committed to working out all things for the welfare of His people. The events of Esther's story were not as tidy as we might perhaps wish. Of course, that's not an excuse to intentionally make decisions that aren't pleasing to God, but it is a reason to be encouraged, because the events of God's providence in our lives are not as tidy as we might wish either. Review your own life and realize that although not all your decisions have been good ones, not all your plans have been selfless, God in His providence has brought you to this day. As you tell your story, be determined to tell of the true hero, God, who is the first and the last, and is working His purposes out in your life. From Alistair Begg's book, Truth for Life, Volume 2, on Pilgrim Radio.

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1: You're listening to Pilgrim Radio. Let's give God praise together today. I've got a whole hour ahead to help you do just that. Some great songs that you're not going to want to miss. And also, we've got our morning and night classes to look forward to. That starts at 8 a.m. Pacific. And today, we're featuring a sermon from the book of Exodus, Called by Fire. It's from guest speaker Tom Scheck, a pastor at Kings Harbor Church in Torrance, California. That's just ahead. You got a little bit more of an hour of music first, so keep listening. David Leonard's up next. Here's Well Done. Let's listen.

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We're a place to encourage one another and a place to find truth as well as God's peace. And maybe, just maybe, a friend of yours needs a place like that today. 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

That was Megan Woods with Heaven Down Here. May his kingdom come and his will be done on earth as it is in heaven. I've got Elias Dummer up next, and you're on Pilgrim Radio. We're your companion for the way.

You're on Pilgrim Radio, and Lauren Daigle reminds us today to focus in on what God says about us, not what the world says, nor what the enemy whispers over us. You know, so often we fall into that thinking, I am not enough, or I don't have enough. And we tend to believe that the antidote to that is chasing more. If I have more, or if I do more, or if I am more, then I will no longer be not enough. But see, the antidote to not enough is not more. It's learning to lean into the already. Because see, we already have all that we need for life and godliness. And he has already spoken worth over our lives when he put breath in your lungs. Remember that truth today as we continue our journey on the Pilgrim.

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60 Seconds in the Psalms from Psalm 109. Be not silent, O God of my praise, for wicked and deceitful mouths are opened against me, speaking against me with lying tongues. They encircle me with words of hate and attack me without cause. In return for my love, they accuse me, but I give myself to prayer. So they reward me evil for good and hatred for my love. Appoint a wicked man against him. Let an accuser stand at his right hand. When he is tried, let him come forth guilty. Let his prayer be counted as sin. From Psalm 109, verses 1 to 7. 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
1: Mike Johnny pastors Kings Harbor Church in Torrance, California. And today we continue his series, Exodus. But there will be a guest speaker today, Tom Scheck, and his message, Called by Fire. Here's Tom Scheck.
2: I feel and I sense in my spirit this heaviness. And not like a life heaviness, but a deep, deep heaviness. And the Lord reminded me of Elijah. And when Elijah went to Mount Carmel and he killed all the prophets of Baal, and then Ahab tells Jezebel, he bolts. And then he just becomes exhausted and he falls out and he says, God, I just want to die. I'm talking about that type of heaviness, this deep angst and depression of this heaviness. He fell asleep and he woke up and there was this jar of water and then this bread. And he ate it and it sustained him for 40 days. And then because God said to him, arise and eat. I want to encourage you, if you're here today and you're feeling this deep, deep heaviness, that whether it's depression, anxiety, whatever it is, that this is a safe place to just turn it over to God. And God is here, not only as a living water, but as a bread of life to comfort you and to sustain you through it. Amen? We're going to get into God's word. We'll be in Exodus 3. Exodus 3 all the way through 4:17. All right, so we're in Exodus. Exodus means the way out, and the overall theme is God's redemption, not only for Israel, but as it will continue on, it ultimately culminating in Christ and our freedom as well. And we'll discover how God delivers Israel from slavery and ultimately will call him and his people, and he'll lead them. Well, he'll lead them. As we read, as we continue, we know what happens. I mean, spoiler alert, yeah, they mess it up. And rather than a short trip into the promised land, they wander for 40 years. But that, nonetheless, God is committed to his people and to walk them. So last week, we read through chapter 2, and we ended up with Exodus 2:24, and that God heard Israel cry for help, and he also saw them, and he knew them. Just thinking about all that God not only has done, but what he wants to show us today. So, again, our scripture is going to be from Exodus 3 through 4:17. And our main idea is this. God uses improbable people to accomplish his redemptive plan and reveal his kingdom. Our table of contents is this. Verses 1 through 10, we're going to see an encounter, a call, and a promise. Verses 11 through 22, a commitment and a commission. And then in chapter 4, 1 through 17, the confirmation. So if you have your Bibles, open them up. I'm going to be reading from the CSV. God is hearing Israel's cry. Meanwhile, this is what Moses is doing. Moses was shepherding the flock of his father-in-law, Jethro, the priest of Midian. He led the flock to the far side, which is the west side of the wilderness, and he came to Horeb, the mountain of God. Then the angel of the Lord appeared to him in a flame of fire within a bush. And as Moses looked, he saw that the bush was on fire, but not consumed. So Moses thought, I must go over and look at this remarkable sight. Why isn't this bush burning up? When the Lord saw that he had gone over to look, God called out to him from the bush, Moses, Moses. Here am I, he answered. Do not come closer. Remove the sandals from your feet, for the place where you're standing is holy ground. And then he continued, I am the God of your father, the God of Abraham, the God of Isaac, the God of Jacob. So This is going to be a continuing, like, covenantal theme as we read through 3 and into 4. And it was mentioned, even at the end of chapter 2, that God is, because he's a God of covenant, that he is always going to be with us because he is our Father. And what he's saying to Moses is, look, I've made a covenant with your fathers and your forefathers, and I will continue with that covenant. Moses hid his face because he was afraid to look. And the Lord said, I have observed the misery of my people in Egypt, and I have heard them crying out because of their oppressors. I know about their sufferings, and I have come down to rescue them from the power of the Egyptians and to bring them into that land, into a land that is good and spacious, a land that flows with milk and honey. Sorry, I'm reading the CSV, but my head is stuck in the King James, so I jumped over some words. The territory of the Canaanites, Hittites, Amorites, Perizzites, Hivites, Jebusites, mosquito bites, all the ites. And so here it is again. So because the Israelites' cry for help has come to me, I have also seen the way the Egyptians are oppressing them. Therefore, go, I'm sending you to Pharaoh, so that he may that you may lead my people, the Israelites, out of Egypt. So apparently Moses is building his resume here. He goes from Hebrew turned Egyptian, turned exile, turned outcast, and now he's a shepherd, shepherding sheep. But God's preparing him because he's going to transition him from shepherding sheep to shepherding God's people. And so Mount Horeb is, a lot of scholars believe that that is the same as Mount Sinai. We'll get into that later in Exodus. Some really cool things happen. You know, it's set up, the Levitical priesthood is set up for worship and for sacrifice. But in Exodus 19, some crazy things are going to happen. So stay tuned. And then the angel of the Lord appears to him in this bush, and it catches his eye, and he's like, what the heck? Why isn't this burning up? I'm like, yeah. I don't know if you guys have ever had an experience like a burning bush or something that God uses ordinary things to reveal how extraordinary he is, but he does it. And even if he doesn't do that for you, that's okay, because God is good. He is. So again, burning bush, ordinary things, extraordinary God. As we get to Exodus 7, we'll see that God's exercising authority over all creation, and that's super cool and crazy. So God calls out of the angel of the Lord and says, Moses, Moses. A lot of people think that this is a theophany, which is a manifestation of God, or an appearance of God, a physical appearance of God. But he calls and he says, Moses, Moses, just like he called Adam, Noah, Abraham, Isaac, Jacob. He's saying, Moses, Moses. Moses' response is, here am I. Thank you, God, for that. But he says, you're on holy ground. So just, it wasn't that mountain that was holy. It was God's presence on the mountain made it holy. Wherever the presence of the Lord is, it is holy ground. Remember that song, I'm standing on holy ground? Love it. And so what he does, he calls out and he says, hey, I'm the God of your fathers, and I'm coming, and I'm gonna fulfill this plan that I gave him. So he heard, he knew, as we read, he's getting ready to intervene and to rescue them and bring them into this promised land. And then God says to Moses, so as we read this, we're like, there's a lot to break down, and I wish we had some time just to sit in this and to unpack it. But just understand that what God is doing is reiterating what and unpacking what he did in chapter 2, that God heard and saw the oppression, then he's getting ready to deliver him. And not only deliver him, but he's going to bring him into this really cool, open, awesome space that they can just be fruitful and multiply as he has spoken and promised that they would do. So then he says, I'm sending you to lead my people out of Egypt. Now, this is a really cool moment and defining moment with Israel, because God starts to set himself up as a God who's intervening on behalf and rescuing his people. But that's what God does. He intervenes and he rescues his people and on behalf of his people. So, side note, just to understand that the correlation is, as followers of Jesus, like the children of Israel, we're going to have hardship. We're going to go through some stuff. We're going to feel oppressed. We're going to feel enslaved. We're going to feel like, man, I just can't get it. Even what we were talking about earlier, just about the freedom and like Elisha. And we may even wonder, does God even see me and does he even care? But I want to encourage you that God knows exactly what you're going through. I want to encourage you to just to open up to the Lord. Open your heart up and let him come in and walk the corridors of your heart. Because where his presence is, there's liberty and there's freedom that can only come from him. So again, God sees you. He hears you. He's with you. And he's here to rescue. He rescues us ultimately with Jesus. We'll get to that. But for right now, if you're going through something, he's here to rescue you. So like Psalm 125 says, I lift up my eyes to the hill from whence comes my help. My help comes from the Lord. I love the fact that God doesn't sleep. He didn't slumber. That when we're sleeping, he's working. And then he's always working on our behalf. And that he is a God of compassion. Can I get an amen to that? A God of compassion and who receives us. All right. One word from the Lord can absolutely change your life. It can transform you. It can set you free. And it can just allow you to see this clarity from God to run hard for him. And so there's a saying that says he may not come when you call him, but he's right on time. He may not come when you call him, but he's right on time. Looking at Israel and they're crying out. They were in captivity for 400 years. He may not come when you call him, but he's right on time because of what he had, not only for Israel, but ultimately what he has for us. And so our call, like Moses, to go and to lead people and to reveal God's kingdom may not be as dramatic as Moses, but the call is just as real. Matthew 28, 18 through 20. Jesus came near and said to them, all authority has been given to me in heaven and on earth. Go therefore and make disciples of all nations, baptizing them in the name of the Father and the Son and the Holy Spirit, teaching them to observe everything I've commanded you. And remember, and how often we forget, I am always with you. That means all of our days, God is with us to the end of the age. So there's this thing called this gospel DNA. And it's broken down in here. Now, I love the fact that even before Jesus says to them, hey, all authority has been given to me, that when he first came to them, they all worshiped. I think worship is this heart and spirit tenderizer that we're sensitive to what God wants to say and what he wants to do. And so, man, I'd love to worship. And I love the fact that when we worship, that we invite not only the presence of God is here, but that we invite his presence in a way that we couldn't experience maybe individually, but as collectively, and it's really cool. So I'll ask you some questions. Do we believe that Jesus has all authority? Yes. Are we willing to make disciples? Are we willing to be baptized if you haven't been? Are you willing to obey Jesus and help others do the same? And do we believe Jesus is always with us? Because if we believe those, then the call is real. And the call to obedience is, hey, we need to get after it. Anybody heard of Penn and Teller? He released this video, I don't know how long ago it was, but he is an avid atheist. But there's this video on YouTube that he's like, he was talking about evangelical Christians, and he's like, so somebody came up and gave him a Bible, and he said, he's just really cool, and he's like, thanks very much. There's a Gideon Bible or something. But this is what he said. He goes, if Christians really believe that Jesus came, that he died for our sins, that he gives us eternal life, and without him, we'll be separated. Why aren't they out there telling people? He's like, I don't get it. And the correlation was that if I had some information that was vital to people, that if they didn't do it, that it was gonna go really bad and they would die, he goes, I wouldn't hesitate at all. So this gospel DNA of what God's called us to be, and part of that, one of our values and pillars is to reveal the kingdom, is who we are. It's who we are as a people. It's who we are as a church. And the call, just like Moses, to go is the same call that we have. Exodus 3, 11 through 22. But Moses asked God, who am I that I should go to Pharaoh and that I should bring the Israelites out of Egypt? He answered, I will certainly be with you. This will be a sign to you that I am the one who sent you. When you bring the people out of Egypt, you will worship at this mountain. Then Moses asked God, if I go to the Israelites and say to them, the God of your ancestors has sent me to you, and they ask me, what's his name? What should I tell them? God replied to Moses, I am who I am. This is what you're to say to the Israelites. I am has sent me to you. God also said to Moses, say to the Israelites, the Lord, the God of your ancestors, the God of Abraham, the God of Isaac, the God of Jacob, has sent me to you. This is my name forever, and this is how I am to be remembered in every generations. Go and assemble the elders of Israel and say to them, the Lord, the God of your ancestors, the God of Abraham, Isaac, and Jacob has appeared to me and has said, I have paid close attention to you and to what has been done to you in Egypt. And I have promised you that I will bring you up out of the misery of Egypt and into the land of the Canaanites, Hittites, Amorites, Perizzites, Hivites, and the Jebusites, a land flowing with milk and honey. They will listen to what you say. Then you, along with the elders of Israel, must go to the king of Egypt and say to him, the Lord, the God of the Hebrews, has met with us. Now, please let us go on a 3-day journey into the wilderness so that we may sacrifice to the Lord, our God. Spoiler alert, they're not coming back. But I love the fact that they're rescued to go worship. I love it. However, I know that the king of Egypt will not allow you to go, even under the force of a strong hand. But when I stretch out my hand and strike Egypt with all the miracles that I'll perform after that, I will let you go. Foreshadowing again, Exodus chapter 7. And I will give these people such favor of the Egyptians that when you go, you will not go empty-handed. Each woman will ask her neighbor and any woman standing in her house for silver and gold jewelry, for gold jewelry and clothing, and you will put them on your sons and your daughters, so you will plunder the Egyptians. So it starts off with, so God's like, Moses, I'm going to send you. And the first thing that Moses said is, who am I that I should go to Egypt? And you know, it creates this tension because Moses understands what God wants to do, but then he says, oh, you're going to do it. And then all of his insecurities start to come to the fore of like, who am I to do this? Couldn't he just say, hey, God, can't you just go down? Why do you have to send me? Can't you go down to Pharaoh? If I had a dollar every time God asked me to do something and go somewhere, and I didn't, I'd have lots of dollars. But God says to him, I will be with you. And not only am I going to be with you, here's a sign that's going to happen. He said, I'm going to bring them out. I will bring them out, and you will worship me on this mountain. Again, referring to Exodus 19. What an awesome God that he promised his presence. Not only that, but he promised his word. And he gave them a sign. So this dialogue of where God's going to take Moses and where we're going to end up at the end of this passage is this: these objections or these questions and ultimately these declarations from Moses to God. And it's all going to revolve around how Moses feels about what God's calling him to do and God's promises on what he will do. God says to Moses, go deliver him, or go speak to Pharaoh, and this is what's going to happen. You will, and I will. And this is future-facing, and I don't know about you, but there are times in which some future-facing God, things that God has asked me to do can get a little tenuous. There can be some tension, like, man, this is so far down the road. How's this going to happen? So as a parent, I'm thinking of Proverbs 22:6. It says, train up your child in the way that he should go. And when they get old, they will not depart from it. So that's this future facing promise that God has. But likewise with where he has Moses and the fact that, hey, what the heck's going on? So then Moses objects again. And the first one was inward with his insecurities. The second one's outward. It says, if I go to the Israelites and say, the God of your ancestors has sent me to you. And they will ask me, what's his name? What should I tell him? So Moses goes from feeling unqualified to completely inadequate. Now, he may be thinking, do they even know who you are? Did they forget? Maybe God's testing me if I know who he is. But God says, I am who I am. Tell Israel, I am, or Yahweh has sent you, which means the past, the present, and the future. That's who he is, to be, past, present, and future. That's who God is. And what God's saying is, I am Yahweh. I am the God of all the patriarchs, and I'm the one who's speaking to you now. I will be God, I was God, and I'll always be God forever. He's the one that's going before you, and he's who I am. This is who I am, and this is what you're supposed to tell the people. God then tells Moses, hey, you know what? You're gonna go tell the elders as well, and they're gonna go with you, they'll listen to you. Pharaoh, on the other hand, won't, and so things are gonna go bad, but don't worry about it, I got this, and I'm gonna give you guys crazy favor. Exodus 4, 1 through 17. Moses answered, what if they don't believe me and will not obey me, but say, the Lord didn't appear to you? The Lord asked him, what is that in your hand? A staff, he replied. Throw it to the ground, and he did. So Moses threw it on the ground and became a snake, and he ran from it. And the Lord told Moses, stretch out your hand and grab it by the tail. And he stretched out his hand, and he caught it, and it became a staff in his hand. This will take place, he continued, so that they will believe that the Lord, the God of their ancestors, the God of Abraham, God of Isaac, the God of Jacob, has appeared to you. In addition, the Lord said to him, put your hand inside your cloak. And he put his hand inside the cloak, and when he took it out, his hand was diseased, resembling snow, which is probably leprosy. Put it back inside your cloak, and he said, and he put it back inside, and when he took it out, it had become like the rest of his skin. If they will not believe you and will not respond to the evidence of the first, they may believe the evidence of the second sign. And if they don't even believe the two signs or listen to what you say, take some water from the Nile and pour it out on the ground. The water you take from the Nile will become blood on the ground. And Moses replied to the Lord, please, Lord, I have never been eloquent, either in the past or recently, or since you have been speaking to your servant, because my mouth and my tongue are sluggish. The Lord said to him, who placed the mouth on humans? Who makes a person mute or deaf or seeing or blind? Is it not I, the Lord? Now go, and I will help you speak, and I will teach you what to say. Moses said, please, Lord, send someone else. Then the anger of the Lord burned against Moses, and he said, isn't Aaron the Levite your brother? I know that he can speak well, and also he is on his way right now to meet you. He will rejoice when he sees you, and you will speak with him, and you will tell him what to say. I will help both of you. I help both you and him to speak, and will teach you both what to do. He will speak to the people for you. He will serve as a mouth for you, and you will serve as a God to him. And take your staff that's in your hand, and you'll perform these signs. Moses says, look, I'm completely insecure. I'm inadequate. And then he says, what if they don't believe me? Look at the flashback of back into chapter 2, where he saw the two Hebrews fighting, and they said, didn't you just kill someone? They're like, yeah, we go back and we tell them, they're like, isn't that dude? I'm like, what a hypocrite. Moses wants a little bit more proof. So God gives him these signs. So the snake and the leprosy, God's flexing his authority, not only over creation, but even over the Egyptian gods where they had placed their authority. So he gives them the sign and said, this is what's gonna happen, the snake, then the leprosy, and then ultimately I'm gonna turn water into blood. If they don't, this is what they're gonna do. And so the blood represents obviously life and death. And it's the same with us. The blood represents life and death. The blood of Jesus gives us life. Amen. And without the blood, we have the separation. And so this is how we wanna finish up. When Moses says, I'm not eloquent of speech, God says, if I am and have authority over creation, if I have authority even over inanimate objects, do I not have authority over what you say? And then Moses ultimately says, please send someone else. And this is kind of where it gets a little gnarly, because all of this was these questions he's trying to dodge and get out of it. And then Moses said, can't you send someone else? And God gets angry and frustrated. But even in the midst of that, he says, okay, I'm gonna send you, Aaron, and you guys are gonna go and do it together. So our main idea, God uses improbable people to accomplish his redemptive plan and reveal his kingdom. So we're talking about improbable people. We see how Moses was, and now I'm thinking of somebody else, Peter. In Acts 2:14, Peter stands up with the 11, raised his voice and proclaimed to them, fellow Jews and all you residents of Jerusalem, let this be known to you and pay attention to my words. Peter, day of Pentecost, standing up in the midst of this, listen to what I have to say to you. This is the same Peter who Jesus said, get thee behind me. You're a stumbling block to me. This is the same Peter who, when Jesus said, I'm gonna wash your feet, said, no, you can't do this. The same Peter who denied Jesus three times. So what happened? What happened to that? This same one that, he didn't run very fast. I mean, even the women beat him to the tomb. What happened in his life? Jesus promised the Holy Spirit, John 14 and John 16. In Acts chapter 1, he says, this is what's gonna happen. You're gonna wait until you receive power from the Holy Spirit. The power of the Holy Spirit is to give, make them and empower them to be bold witnesses for Jesus. So as a room of improbable people that God wants to use in his redemptive plan and to reveal his kingdom, this is what God wants to do for us. Acts chapter 2, they were together. There's a sound from heaven like this rushing wind, and they saw tongues like fire that were falling on people, and they rested on them. They began to speak with other tongues as the Spirit enabled them. And as they were, they're declaring to the people hearing the good works and the goodness of God. It says 3,000 were saved that day. The church was born and birthed on the day of Pentecost. And as we're intentional to do that and obey the call, as we look and reflect on what Moses did and what he said, if you're thinking, who am I want to let you know that God's with you. If you're asking what you should tell people, just tell them that God loves them and tell them about the goodness of God, because it leads men to repentance. If you think they won't believe you, won't listen, God will give you what he needs to give you and to them so that they will. If you're not eloquent, don't worry about it. God's in control. And if you're thinking, please send somebody else. Well, God may give you someone to go with you, but he also wants to send you. Amen? Let's pray. Father, we thank you. We thank you for who you are and what you've done. And Lord, as I'm thinking about what you did in Pentecost and how you, your presence fell and filled your people to be bold witnesses. Father, won't you do that for us? God, won't you fill us afresh and anew? Won't you ignite us, Father, to go out and reveal your kingdom? Won't you ignite us, oh God, to put you on display everywhere we go? God, you are so good. There are people that need to hear of who you are. They need to hear how much you love them and that you want them to spend an eternity with you, God. And so right now, fill us. Father, like burning bush you spoke to Moses, make us and turn us into burning bushes everywhere we go, that we can not only glorify you, but that as we go, that people will come to know you in a really cool, radical, intimate way. And we thank you and we praise you in Jesus' name. Amen.
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You're on Pilgrim Radio. We're your companion for the way, and I just have on my heart to pray for you today. Lord Jesus, I lift up my friend to you, and I thank you. You know every detail of their life. You know the burdens that they're carrying. You know the places they feel like it's just too much and the places they don't know how to go on. And I pray right now that you would encourage them deep in their inner being with your spirit, that you would speak life over them right now. God, that you would give them strength that they are needing to just make it through the day, that you would help them to know that there is not a moment that they escape your glance. And God, would you be what they need today? And would you teach them more of who you are? Thank you, Lord Jesus, for your faithfulness. We give you praise today.

That was Zach Williams for your Friday morning, and you're on Pilgrim Radio. Coming up, we've got the Bible Pure and Simple. That's at the top of the hour, 9 a.m. Pacific. But first, here's Natalie Lane with All Joy.

6:2 reminds us to bear one another's burdens and so fulfill the law of Christ. 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

0: 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The Bible is God's Word. 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
1: Romans chapter 11, verse 25. For I do not want you, brethren, to be uninformed of this mystery, lest you be wise in your own estimation, that a partial hardening has happened to Israel until the fullness of the Gentiles has come in, and thus all Israel will be saved. Just as it is written, the Deliverer will come from Zion. He will remove ungodliness from Jacob. And this is my covenant with them, when I take away their sins. From the standpoint of the gospel, they are enemies for your sake. But from the standpoint of God's choice, they are beloved for the sake of the fathers. For the gifts and the calling of God are irrevocable. For just as you once were disobedient to God, but now have been shown mercy because of their disobedience, so these also now have been disobedient, in order that because of the mercy shown to you, they also may now be shown mercy. For God has shut up all in disobedience, that He might show mercy to all. Oh, the depth of the riches, both of the wisdom and knowledge of God! How unsearchable are His judgments, and unfathomable His ways! For who has known the mind of the Lord, or who became His counselor? Or who has first given to Him, that it might be paid back to Him again? For from Him, and through Him, and to Him are all things. To Him be the glory forever. Amen. Romans chapter 12. I urge you therefore, brethren, by the mercies of God, to present your bodies a living and holy sacrifice, acceptable to God, which is your spiritual service of worship. And do not be conformed to this world, but be transformed by the renewing of your mind, that you may prove what the will of God is, that which is good and acceptable and perfect. For through the grace given to me, I say to every man among you, not to think more highly of himself than he ought to think, but to think so as to have sound judgment, as God has allotted to each a measure of faith. For just as we have many members in one body, and all the members do not have the same function, so we, who are many, are one body in Christ, and individually members one of another. And since we have gifts that differ according to the grace given to us, let each exercise them accordingly. If prophecy, according to the proportion of his faith, if service, in his serving, or he who teaches, in his teaching, or he who exhorts, in his exhortation, he who gives, with liberality, he who leads, with diligence, he who shows mercy, with cheerfulness. Let love be without hypocrisy. Abhor what is evil, cleave to what is good. Be devoted to one another in brotherly love. Give preference to one another in honor, not lagging behind in diligence. Fervent in spirit, serving the Lord. Rejoicing in hope, persevering in tribulation, devoted to prayer. Contributing to the needs of the saints, practicing hospitality. Bless those who persecute you. Bless and curse not. Rejoice with those who rejoice, and weep with those who weep. Be of the same mind toward one another. Do not be haughty in mind, but associate with the lowly. Do not be wise in your own estimation. Never pay back evil for evil to anyone. Respect what is right in the sight of all men. If possible, so far as it depends on you, be at peace with all men. Never take your own revenge, beloved, but leave room for the wrath of God. For it is written, "Vengeance is mine, I will repay," says the Lord. But if your enemy is hungry, feed him, and if he is thirsty, give him a drink. For in so doing you will heap burning coals upon his head. Do not be overcome by evil, but overcome evil with good. Romans chapter 13. Let every person be in subjection to the governing authorities. For there is no authority except from God, and those which exist are established by God. Therefore, he who resists authority has opposed the ordinance of God, and they who have opposed will receive condemnation upon themselves. For rulers are not a cause of fear for good behavior, but for evil. Do you want to have no fear of authority? Do what is good, and you will have praise from the same. For it is a minister of God to you for good. But if you do what is evil, be afraid, for it does not bear the sword for nothing. For it is a minister of God, an avenger who brings wrath upon the one who practices evil. Wherefore it is necessary to be in subjection, not only because of wrath, but also for conscience' sake. For because of this you also pay taxes, for rulers are servants of God, devoting themselves to this very thing. Render to all what is due them. Tax to whom tax is due, custom to whom custom, fear to whom fear, honor to whom honor. Owe nothing to anyone except to love one another, for he who loves his neighbor has fulfilled the law. For this, you shall not commit adultery, you shall not murder, you shall not steal, you shall not covet. And if there is any other commandment, it is summed up in this saying, "You shall love your neighbor as yourself." Love does no wrong to a neighbor. Love, therefore, is the fulfillment of the law. And this do, knowing the time, that it is already the hour for you to awaken from sleep. For now, salvation is nearer to us than when we believed. The night is almost gone, and the day is at hand. Let us therefore lay aside the deeds of darkness and put on the armor of light. Let us behave properly as in the day, not in carousing and drunkenness, not in sexual promiscuity and sensuality, not in strife and jealousy, but put on the Lord Jesus Christ, and make no provision for the flesh in regard to its lusts. Romans chapter 14. Now accept the one who is weak in faith, but not for the purpose of passing judgment on his opinions. One man has faith that he may eat all things, but he who is weak eats vegetables only. Let not him who eats regard with contempt him who does not eat, and let not him who does not eat judge him who eats, for God has accepted him. Who are you to judge the servant of another? To his own master he stands or falls, and stand he will, for the Lord is able to make him stand. One man regards one day above another, another regards every day alike. Let each man be fully convinced in his own mind. He who observes the day observes it for the Lord, and he who eats does so for the Lord, for he gives thanks to God, and he who eats not for the Lord he does not eat, and gives thanks to God. For not one of us lives for himself, and not one dies for himself. For if we live, we live for the Lord, or if we die, we die for the Lord. Therefore, whether we live or die, we are the Lord's. For to this end Christ died and lived again, that he might be Lord both of the dead and of the living. But you, why do you judge your brother? Or you again, why do you regard your brother with contempt? For we shall all stand before the judgment seat of God. For it is written, As I live, says the Lord, every knee shall bow to me, and every tongue shall give praise to God. So then, each one of us shall give account of himself to God. Therefore, let us not judge one another any more, but rather determine this, not to put an obstacle or a stumbling block in a brother's way. I know and am convinced in the Lord Jesus that nothing is unclean in itself. But to him who thinks anything to be unclean, to him it is unclean. For if because of food your brother is hurt, you are no longer walking according to love. Do not destroy with your food him for whom Christ died. Therefore, do not let what is for you a good thing be spoken of as evil. For the kingdom of God is not eating and drinking, but righteousness and peace and joy in the Holy Spirit. For he who in this way serves Christ is acceptable to God and approved by men. So then, let us pursue the things which make for peace and the building up of one another. Do not tear down the work of God for the sake of food. All things indeed are clean, but they are evil for the man who eats and gives offense. It is good not to eat meat or to drink wine, or to do anything by which your brother stumbles. The faith which you have as your own conviction before God. Happy is he who does not condemn himself in what he approves. But he who doubts is condemned if he eats, because his eating is not from faith, and whatever is not from faith is sin. Romans chapter 15. Now we who are strong ought to bear the weaknesses of those without strength, and not just please ourselves. Let each of us please his neighbor for his good to his edification. For even Christ did not please himself, but as it is written, the reproaches of those who reproached thee fell upon me. For whatever was written in earlier times was written for our instruction, that through perseverance and the encouragement of the Scriptures we might have hope. Now may the God who gives perseverance and encouragement grant you to be of the same mind with one another according to Christ Jesus, that with one accord you may with one voice glorify the God and Father of our Lord Jesus Christ. Wherefore, accept one another, just as Christ also accepted us to the glory of God. For I say that Christ has become a servant to the circumcision on behalf of the truth of God to confirm the promises given to the fathers, and for the Gentiles to glorify God for his mercy. As it is written, Therefore I will give praise to thee among the Gentiles, and I will sing to thy name. And again he says, Rejoice, O Gentiles, with his people. And again, Praise the Lord, all you Gentiles, and let all the peoples praise him. And again Isaiah says, There shall come the root of Jesse, and he who arises to rule over the Gentiles, in him shall the Gentiles hope. Now may the God of hope fill you with all joy and peace in believing, that you may abound in hope by the power of the Holy Spirit. And concerning you, my brethren, I myself also am convinced that you yourselves are full of goodness, filled with all knowledge, and able also to admonish one another. But I have written very boldly to you on some points, so as to remind you again, because of the grace that was given me from God, to be a minister of Christ Jesus to the Gentiles, ministering as a priest the gospel of God, that my offering of the Gentiles might become acceptable, sanctified by the Holy Spirit. Therefore, in Christ Jesus, I have found reason for boasting in things pertaining to God. For I will not presume to speak of anything except what Christ has accomplished through me, resulting in the obedience of the Gentiles by word and deed, in the power of signs and wonders, in the power of the Spirit, so that from Jerusalem and round about as far as Illyricum, I have fully preached the gospel of Christ. And thus I aspire to preach the gospel, not where Christ was already named, that I might not build upon another man's foundation. But as it is written, they who had no news of him shall see, and they who have not heard shall understand. For this reason I have often been hindered from coming to you. But now, with no further place for me in these regions, and since I have had for many years a longing to come to you whenever I go to Spain, for I hope to see you in passing, and to be helped on my way there by you, when I have first enjoyed your company for a while, but now I am going to Jerusalem, serving the saints. For Macedonia and Achaia have been pleased to make a contribution for the poor among the saints in Jerusalem. Yes, they were pleased to do so, and they are indebted to them. For if the Gentiles have shared in their spiritual things, they are indebted to minister to them also in material things. Therefore, when I have finished this and have put my seal on this fruit of theirs, I will go on by way of you to Spain. And I know that when I come to you, I will come in the fullness of the blessing of Christ. Now I urge you, brethren, by our Lord Jesus Christ and by the love of the Spirit, to strive together with me in your prayers to God for me, that I may be delivered from those who are disobedient in Judea, and that my service for Jerusalem may prove acceptable to the saints, so that I may come to you in joy by the will of God, and find refreshing rest in your company. Now the God of peace be with you all. Amen. Romans chapter 16. I commend to you our sister Phoebe, who is a servant of the church which is at Cenchrea, that you receive her in the Lord in a manner worthy of the saints, and that you help her in whatever matter she may have need of you. For she herself has also been a helper of many, and of myself as well. Greet Prisca and Aquila, my fellow workers in Christ Jesus, who for my life risk their own necks, to whom not only do I give thanks, but also all the churches of the Gentiles. Also, greet the church that is in their house. Greet Epaphroditus, my beloved, who is the first convert to Christ from Asia. Greet Mary, who has worked hard for you. Greet Andronicus and Junius, my kinsmen, and my fellow prisoners, who are outstanding among the apostles who also were in Christ before me. Greet Ampliatus, my beloved in the Lord. Greet Urbanus, our fellow worker in Christ, and Stachys, my beloved. Greet Apelles, the approved in Christ. Greet those who are of the household of Aristobulus. Greet Herodian, my kinsman. Greet those of the household of Narcissus, who are in the Lord. Greet Tryphena and Tryphosa, workers in the Lord. Greet Persis, the beloved, who has worked hard in the Lord. Greet Rufus, a choice man in the Lord, also his mother and mine. Greet Asyncritus, Phlegon, Hermes, Patrobas, Hermas, and the brethren with them. Greet Philologus and Julia, Nereus and his sister, and Olympus, and all the saints who are with them. Greet one another with a holy kiss. All the churches of Christ greet you. Now I urge you, brethren, keep your eye on those who cause dissensions and hindrances contrary to the teaching which you learned, and turn away from them. For such men are slaves not of our Lord Christ, but of their own appetites, and by their smooth and flattering speech they deceive the hearts of the unsuspecting. For the report of your obedience has reached to all. Therefore I am rejoicing over you. But I want you to be wise in what is good and innocent in what is evil. And the God of peace will soon crush Satan under your feet. The grace of our Lord Jesus be with you. Timothy, my fellow worker, greets you, and so do Lucius and Jason, and Sosipater, my kinsman. I, Tertius, who write this letter, greet you in the Lord. Gaius, host to me and to the whole church, greets you. Erastus, the city treasurer, greets you, and Quartus, the brother. Now to him who is able to establish you, according to my gospel, and the preaching of Jesus Christ, according to the revelation of the mystery which has been kept secret for long ages past, but now is manifested, and by the scriptures of the prophets, according to the commandment of the eternal God, has been made known to all nations, leading to obedience of faith. To the only wise God, through Jesus Christ, to whom be the glory forever. Amen. The First Epistle of Paul to the Corinthians, Chapter 1. Paul, called as an apostle of Jesus Christ by the will of God, and Sosthenes our brother, to the church of God which is at Corinth, to those who have been sanctified in Christ Jesus, saints by calling, with all who in every place call upon the name of our Lord Jesus Christ, their Lord and ours. Grace to you, and peace from God our Father and the Lord Jesus Christ. I thank my God always concerning you, for the grace of God which was given you in Christ Jesus, that in everything you were enriched in him, in all speech and all knowledge, even as the testimony concerning Christ was confirmed in you, so that you are not lacking in any gift, awaiting eagerly the revelation of our Lord Jesus Christ, who shall also confirm you to the end, blameless in the day of our Lord Jesus Christ. God is faithful, through whom you were called into fellowship with his Son, Jesus Christ, our Lord. Now I exhort you, brethren, by the name of our Lord Jesus Christ, that you all agree, and there be no divisions among you, but you be made complete in the same mind and in the same judgment. For I have been informed concerning you, my brethren, by Chloe's people, that there are quarrels among you. Now I mean this, that each one of you is saying, I am of Paul, and I am of Apollos, and I of Cephas, and I of Christ. Has Christ been divided? Paul was not crucified for you, was he? Or were you baptized in the name of Paul? I thank God that I baptized none of you, except Crispus and Gaius, that no man should say you were baptized in my name. Now I did baptize also the household of Stephanas. Beyond that, I do not know whether I baptized any other, for Christ did not send me to baptize, but to preach the gospel, not in cleverness of speech, that the cross of Christ should not be made void. For the word of the cross is to those who are perishing foolishness. But to us who are being saved, it is the power of God. For it is written, I will destroy the wisdom of the wise, and the cleverness of the clever I will set aside. Where is the wise man? Where is the scribe? Where is the debater of this age? Has not God made foolish the wisdom of the world? For since in the wisdom of God, the world through its wisdom did not come to know God, God was well pleased through the foolishness of the message preached to save those who believe. For indeed, Jews ask for signs, and Greeks search for wisdom. But we preach Christ crucified, to Jews a stumbling block, and to Gentiles foolishness. But to those who are the called, both Jews and Greeks, Christ, the power of God and the wisdom of God. Because the foolishness of God is wiser than men, and the weakness of God is stronger than men. For consider your call, brethren, that there were not many wise according to the flesh, not many mighty, not many noble, but God has chosen the foolish things of the world to shame the wise, and God has chosen the weak things of the world to shame the things which are strong, and the base things of the world and the despised. God has chosen the things that are not, that he might nullify the things that are, that no man should boast before God. But by his doing, you are in Christ Jesus, who became to us wisdom from God, and righteousness, and sanctification, and redemption, that just as it is written, let him who boasts, boast in the Lord. 1 Corinthians chapter 2. And when I came to you, brethren, I did not come with superiority of speech or of wisdom, proclaiming to you the testimony of God. For I determined to know nothing among you except Jesus Christ and him crucified. And I was with you in weakness and in fear and in much trembling. And my message and my preaching were not in persuasive words of wisdom, but in demonstration of the Spirit and of power, that your faith should not rest on the wisdom of men, but on the power of God. Yet we do speak wisdom among those who are mature, a wisdom, however, not of this age, nor of the rulers of this age, who are passing away. But we speak God's wisdom in a mystery, the hidden wisdom which God predestined before the ages to our glory, the wisdom which none of the rulers of this age has understood. For if they had understood it, they would not have crucified the Lord of glory. But just as it is written, things which eye has not seen and ear has not heard, and which have not entered the heart of man, all that God has prepared for those who love him. For to us God revealed them through the Spirit. For the Spirit searches all things, even the depths of God. For who among men knows the thoughts of a man except the spirit of the man which is in him? Even so, the thoughts of God no one knows except the Spirit of God. Now we have received not the spirit of the world, but the Spirit who is from God, that we might know the things freely given to us by God, which things we also speak, not in words taught by human wisdom, but in those taught by the Spirit, combining spiritual thoughts with spiritual words. But a natural man does not accept the things of the Spirit of God, for they are foolishness to him, and he cannot understand them, because they are spiritually appraised. But he who is spiritual appraises all things, yet he himself is appraised by no man. For who has known the mind of the Lord, that he should instruct him? But we have the mind of Christ. 1 Corinthians chapter 3. And I, brethren, could not speak to you as to spiritual men, but as to men of flesh, as to babes in Christ. I gave you milk to drink, not solid food, for you were not yet able to receive it. Indeed, even now you are not yet able, for you are still fleshly. For since there is jealousy and strife among you, are you not fleshly, and are you not walking like mere men? For when one says, I am of Paul, and another, I am of Apollos. Are you not mere men? What then is Apollos, and what is Paul? Servants through whom you believed, even as the Lord gave opportunity to each one. I planted, Apollos watered, but God was causing the growth. So then neither the one who plants nor the one who waters is anything, but God who causes the growth. Now he who plants and he who waters are one, but each will receive his own reward according to his own labor. For we are God's fellow workers, you are God's field, God's building. According to the grace of God which was given to me as a wise master builder, I laid a foundation, and another is building upon it. But let each man be careful how he builds upon it, for no man can lay a foundation other than the one which is laid, which is Jesus Christ. Now if any man builds upon the foundation with gold, silver, precious stones, wood, hay, straw, each man's work will become evident, for the day will show it, because it is to be revealed with fire, and the fire itself will test the quality of each man's work. If any man's work which he has built upon it remains, he shall receive a reward. If any man's work is burned up, he shall suffer loss, but he himself shall be saved, yet so as through fire. Do you not know that you are a temple of God, and that the Spirit of God dwells in you? If any man destroys the temple of God, God will destroy him, for the temple of God is holy, and that is what you are. Let no man deceive himself. If any man among you thinks that he is wise in this age, let him become foolish that he may become wise. For the wisdom of this world is foolishness before God. For it is written, He is the one who catches the wise in their craftiness. And again, the Lord knows the reasonings of the wise, that they are useless. So then, let no one boast in men, for all things belong to you, whether Paul or Apollos or Cephas or the world or life or death or things present or things to come. All things belong to you, and you belong to Christ, and Christ belongs to God. 1 Corinthians chapter 4. Let a man regard us in this manner, as servants of Christ, and stewards of the mysteries of God. In this case, moreover, it is required of stewards that one be found trustworthy. But to me, it is a very small thing that I should be examined by you, or by any human court. In fact, I do not even examine myself. I am conscious of nothing against myself, yet I am not by this acquitted, but the one who examines me is the Lord. Therefore, do not go on passing judgment before the time, but wait until the Lord comes, who will both bring to light the things hidden in the darkness and disclose the motives of men's hearts, and then each man's praise will come to him from God. Now these things, brethren, I have figuratively applied to myself and Apollos for your sakes, that in us you might learn not to exceed what is written, in order that no one of you might become arrogant in behalf of one against the other. For who regards you as superior? And what do you have that you did not receive? But if you did receive it, why do you boast as if you had not received it? You are already filled. You have already become rich. You have become kings without us. And would indeed that you had become kings so that we also might reign with you. For I think God has exhibited us apostles last of all, as men condemned to death, because we have become a spectacle to the world, both to angels and to men. We are fools for Christ's sake, but you are prudent in Christ. We are weak, but you are strong. You are distinguished, but we are without honor. To this present hour we are both hungry and thirsty, and are poorly clothed, and are roughly treated, and are homeless. And we toil, working with our own hands. When we are reviled, we bless. When we are persecuted, we endure. When we are slandered, we try to conciliate. We have become as the scum of the world, the dregs of all things, even until now. I do not write these things to shame you, but to admonish you as my beloved children. For if you were to have countless tutors in Christ, yet you would not have many fathers. For in Christ Jesus I became your father through the gospel. I exhort you, therefore, be imitators of me. For this reason I have sent to you Timothy, who is my beloved and faithful child in the Lord, and he will remind you of my ways which are in Christ, just as I teach everywhere in every church. Now some have become arrogant, as though I were not coming to you. But I will come to you soon, if the Lord wills, and I shall find out not the words of those who are arrogant, but their power. For the kingdom of God does not consist in words, but in power. What do you desire? Shall I come to you with a rod, or with love and a spirit of gentleness? 1 Corinthians chapter 5. It is actually reported that there is immorality among you, and immorality of such a kind as does not exist even among the Gentiles, that someone has his father's wife. And you have become arrogant, and have not mourned instead, in order that the one who had done this deed might be removed from your midst. For I, on my part, though absent in body but present in spirit, have already judged him who has so committed this, as though I were present. In the name of our Lord Jesus, when you are assembled, and I with you in spirit, with the power of our Lord Jesus, I have decided to deliver such a one to Satan for the destruction of his flesh, that his spirit may be saved in the day of the Lord Jesus. Your boasting is not good. Do you not know that a little leaven leavens the whole lump of dough? Clean out the old leaven, that you may be a new lump, just as you are in fact unleavened. For Christ our Passover also has been sacrificed. Let us therefore celebrate the feast, not with old leaven, nor with the leaven of malice and wickedness, but with the unleavened bread of sincerity and truth. I wrote you in my letter not to associate with immoral people. I did not at all mean with the immoral people of this world, or with the covetous and swindlers, or with idolaters, for then you would have to go out of the world. But actually I wrote to you not to associate with any so-called brother, if he should be an immoral person, or covetous, or an idolater, or a reviler, or a drunkard, or a swindler, not even to eat with such a one. For what have I to do with judging outsiders? Do you not judge those who are within the church? But those who are outside, God judges. Remove the wicked man from among yourselves. 1 Corinthians chapter 6. Does any of you, when he has a case against his neighbor, dare to go to law before the unrighteous and not before the saints? Or do you not know that the saints will judge the world? And if the world is judged by you, are you not competent to constitute the smallest law courts? Do you not know that we shall judge angels? How much more matters of this life? If then you have law courts dealing with matters of this life, do you appoint them as judges who are of no account in the church? I say this to your shame. Is it so that there is not among you one wise man who will be able to decide between his brethren? But brother goes to law with brother, and that before unbelievers? Actually, then, it is already a defeat for you that you have lawsuits with one another. Why not rather be wronged? Why not rather be defrauded? On the contrary, you yourselves wrong and defraud, and that your brethren. Or do you not know that the unrighteous shall not inherit the kingdom of God? Do not be deceived, neither fornicators, nor idolaters, nor adulterers, nor effeminate, nor homosexuals, nor thieves, nor covetous, nor drunkards, nor revilers, nor swindlers shall inherit the kingdom of God. And such were some of you. But you were washed, but you were sanctified, but you were justified in the name of the Lord Jesus Christ and in the Spirit of our God. All things are lawful for me, but not all things are profitable. All things are lawful for me, but I will not be mastered by anything. Food is for the stomach, and the stomach is for food. But God will do away with both of them. Yet the body is not for immorality, but for the Lord, and the Lord is for the body. Now God has not only raised the Lord, but will also raise us up through his power. Do you not know that your bodies are members of Christ? Shall I then take away the members of Christ and make them members of a harlot? May it never be. Or do you not know that the one who joins himself to a harlot is one body with her? For he says, the two will become one flesh. But the one who joins himself to the Lord is one spirit with him. Flee immorality. Every other sin that a man commits is outside the body, but the immoral man sins against his own body. Or do you not know that your body is a temple of the Holy Spirit who is in you, whom you have from God, and that you are not your own? For you have been bought with a price. Therefore, glorify God in your body. 1 Corinthians chapter 7. Now concerning the things about which you wrote, it is good for a man not to touch a woman. But because of immoralities, let each man have his own wife, and let each woman have her own husband. Let the husband fulfill his duty to his wife, and likewise also the wife to her husband. The wife does not have authority over her own body, but the husband does, and likewise also the husband does not have authority over his own body, but the wife does. Stop depriving one another except by agreement for a time, that you may devote yourselves to prayer, and come together again lest Satan tempt you because of your lack of self-control. But this I say by way of concession, not of command. Yet I wish that all men were even as I myself am. However, each man has his own gift from God, one in this manner and another in that. But I say to the unmarried and to widows that it is good for them if they remain even as I. But if they do not have self-control, let them marry, for it is better to marry than to burn. But to the married I give instructions, not I, but the Lord, that the wife should not leave her husband. But if she does leave, let her remain unmarried, or else be reconciled to her husband, and that the husband should not send his wife away. But to the rest I say, not the Lord, that if any brother has a wife who is an unbeliever, and she consents to live with him, let him not send her away. And a woman who has an unbelieving husband, and he consents to live with her, let her not send her husband away. For the unbelieving husband is sanctified through his wife, and the unbelieving wife is sanctified through her believing husband. For otherwise your children are unclean, but now they are holy. Yet if the unbelieving one leaves, let him leave. The brother or the sister is not under bondage in such cases, but God has called us to peace. For how do you know, O wife, whether you will save your husband? Or how do you know, O husband, whether you will save your wife? Only as the Lord has assigned to each one, as God has called each, in this manner let him walk. And thus I direct in all the churches. Was any man called already circumcised? Let him not become uncircumcised. Has anyone been called in uncircumcision? Let him not be circumcised. Circumcision is nothing, and uncircumcision is nothing. But what matters is the keeping of the commandments of God. Let each man remain in that condition in which he was called. Were you called while a slave? Do not worry about it. But if you are able also to become free, rather do that. For he who was called in the Lord while a slave is the Lord's freedman. Likewise, he who was called while free is Christ's slave. You were bought with a price. Do not become slaves of men. Brethren, let each man remain with God in that condition in which he was called. Now, concerning virgins, I have no command of the Lord, but I give an opinion as one who by the mercy of the Lord is trustworthy. I think, then, that this is good in view of the present distress, that it is good for a man to remain as he is. Are you bound to a wife? Do not seek to be released. Are you released from a wife? Do not seek a wife. But if you should marry, you have not sinned. And if a virgin should marry, she has not sinned. Yet such will have

is concerned about the things of the Lord, that she may be holy both in body and spirit. But one who is married is concerned about the things of the world, how she may please her husband. And this I say for your own benefit, not to put a restraint upon you, but to promote what is seemly and to secure undistracted devotion to the Lord. But if any man thinks that he is acting unbecomingly toward his virgin daughter, if she should be of full age, and if it must be so, let him do what he wishes. He does not sin. Let them marry. But he who stands firm in his heart, being under no constraint, but has authority over his own will, and has decided this in his own heart, to keep his own virgin daughter, he will do well. So then both he who gives his own virgin daughter in marriage does well, and he who does not give her in marriage will do better. A wife is bound as long as her husband lives, but if her husband is dead, she is free to be married to whom she wishes, only in the Lord. But in my opinion, she is happier if she remains as she is, and I think that I also have the Spirit of God. 1 Corinthians chapter 8. Now concerning things sacrificed to idols, we know that we all have knowledge. Knowledge makes arrogant, but love edifies. If anyone supposes that he knows anything, he has not yet known as he ought to know. But if anyone loves God, he is known by him. Therefore, concerning the eating of things sacrificed to idols, we know that there is no such thing as an idol in the world, and that there is no God but one. For even if there are so-called gods, whether in heaven or on earth, as indeed there are many gods and many lords, yet for us there is but one God, the Father, from whom are all things, and we exist for him, and one Lord, Jesus Christ, through whom are all things, and we exist through him. However, not all men have this knowledge, but some, being accustomed to the idol until now, eat food as if it were sacrificed to an idol, and their conscience, being weak, is defiled. But food will not commend us to God. We are neither the worse if we do not eat, nor the better if we do eat. But take care, lest this liberty of yours somehow become a stumbling block to the weak. For if someone sees you, who have knowledge, dining in an idol's temple, will not his conscience, if he is weak, be strengthened to eat things sacrificed to idols? For through your knowledge, he who is weak is ruined, the brother for whose sake Christ died. And thus, by sinning against the brethren and wounding their conscience when it is weak, you sin against Christ. Therefore, if food causes my brother to stumble, I will never eat meat again, that I might not cause my brother to stumble. 1 Corinthians chapter 9. Am I not free? Am I not an apostle? Have I not seen Jesus our Lord? Are you not my work in the Lord? If to others I am not an apostle, at least I am to you, for you are the seal of my apostleship in the Lord. My defense to those who examine me is this: do we not have a right to eat and drink? Do we not have a right to take along a believing wife, even as the rest of the apostles and the brothers of the Lord and Cephas? Or do only Barnabas and I not have a right to refrain from working? Who at any time serves as a soldier at his own expense? Who plants a vineyard and does not eat the fruit of it? Or who tends a flock and does not use the milk of the flock? I am not speaking these things according to human judgment, am I? Or does not the law also say these things? For it is written in the law of Moses, "You shall not muzzle the ox while he is threshing." God is not concerned about oxen, is he? Or is he speaking altogether for our sake? Yes, for our sake it was written, because the plowman ought to plow

0: in hope, and the thresher to thresh in hope of sharing the crops. If we sowed spiritual things in you, is it too much if we should reap material things from you? If others share the right over you, do we not more? Nevertheless, we did not use this might, but we endure all things that we may cause no hindrance to the gospel of Christ. Do you not know that those who perform sacred services eat the food of the temple, and those who attend regularly to the altar have their share with the altar? So also the Lord directed those who proclaim the gospel to get their living from the gospel. But I have used none of these things, and I am not writing these things that it may be done so in my case. For it would be better for me to die than to have any man make my boast an empty one. For if I preach the gospel, I have nothing to boast of, for I am under compulsion. For woe is me if I do not preach the gospel. For if I do this voluntarily, I have a reward. But if against my will, I have a stewardship entrusted to me. What then is my reward? That when I preach the gospel, I may offer the gospel without charge, so as not to make full use of my right in the gospel. For though I am free from all men, I have made myself a slave to all, that I might win the more. And to the Jews I became as a Jew, that I might win Jews. To those who are under the law, as under the law, though not being myself under the law, that I might win those who are under the law. To those who are without law, as without law, though not being without the law of God, but under the law of Christ, that I might win those who are without law. To the weak I became weak, that I might win the weak. I have become all things to all men, that I may by all means save some. And I do all things for the sake of the gospel, that I may become a fellow partaker of it. Do you not know that those who run in a race all run, but only one receives the prize? Run in such a way that you may win. And everyone who competes in the games exercises self-control in all things. They then do it to receive a perishable wreath, but we an imperishable. Therefore, I run in such a way as not without aim, I box in such a way as not beating the air, but I buffet my body and make it my slave, lest possibly, after I have preached to others, I myself should be disqualified. 1 Corinthians chapter 10. For I do not want you to be unaware, brethren, that our fathers were all under the cloud, and all passed through the sea, and all were baptized into Moses in the cloud and in the sea, and all ate the same spiritual food, and all drank the same spiritual drink, for they were drinking from a spiritual rock which followed them, and the rock was Christ. Nevertheless, with most of them, God was not well pleased, for they were laid low in the wilderness. Now these things happened as examples for us, that we should not crave evil things, as they also craved. And do not be idolaters as some of them were. As it is written, the people sat down to eat and drink and stood up to play. Nor let us act immorally as some of them did, and 23,000 fell in one day. Nor let us try the Lord as some of them did and were destroyed by the serpents. Nor grumble as some of them did and were destroyed by the destroyer. Now these things happened to them as an example, and they were written for our instruction, upon whom the ends of the ages have come. Therefore let him who thinks he stands take heed, lest he fall. No temptation has overtaken you, but such as is common to man. And God is faithful, who will not allow you to be tempted beyond what you are able, but with the temptation will provide the way of escape also, that you may be able to endure it. Therefore, my beloved, flee from idolatry. I speak as to wise men. You judge what I say. Is not the cup of blessing which we bless a sharing in the blood of Christ? Is not the bread which we break a sharing in the body of Christ? Since there is one bread, we who are many are one body, for we all partake of the one bread. Look at the nation Israel. Are not those who eat the sacrifice sharers in the altar? What do I mean then? That a thing sacrificed to idols is anything, or that an idol is anything? No, but I say that the things which the Gentiles sacrifice, they sacrifice to demons and not to God, and I do not want you to become sharers in demons. You cannot drink the cup of the Lord and the cup of demons. You cannot partake of the table of the Lord and the table of demons. Or do we provoke the Lord to jealousy? We are not stronger than He, are we?
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1: Paul Tauchus pastors Cornerstone Community Church in Mayfield Heights, Ohio. And today we continue his series, Beloved of God, 1 John, and his message, Avoid the Sin That Leads to Death. Here's Paul Tauchus.
2: Let's open our Bibles together to the book of 1 John, chapter 5. 1 John 5. We're going to look at a couple tricky verses. A few more tricky verses in this book. We'll look at those together today and let the Lord teach us. 1 John 5, verse 16. If anyone sees his brother committing a sin not leading to death, he shall ask, and God will give him life. To those who commit sins that do not lead to death, there is sin that leads to death. I do not say that one should pray for that. All wrongdoing is sin, but there is sin that does not lead to death. So when you come to passages of Scripture that are a little bit obscure, a little difficult to understand, the principle that we learn together is to let Scripture interpret Scripture. And that's what we're going to do together. And so I want you to consider these verses under a larger umbrella, which we would refer to as the Heavenly Father's love for us and his commitment to sanctify us, that is, his commitment to make us holy in Jesus Christ. Because our Heavenly Father loves us too much to let us remain in sin unchallenged. Instead, he disciplines us. He corrects us toward the goal of training us to walk in righteousness. And repeatedly, we've been learning throughout the book of 1 John that one mark of a true Christian is growth in righteousness. That is, that there will not be perfection, but there will be progression. There will be growth. We will be becoming more and more like Christ, less in love with our sin, more in love with our Savior. For example, 1 John 3, verse 6 says, no one who abides in him, that is in Christ, keeps on sinning. No one who keeps on sinning has either seen him or known him. John is confronting there not the fact that you and I struggle with sins in our lives and we're tempted and we're seeking the Lord's help to overcome certain sins in our lives, but he is confronting the person who confesses to be a Christian and yet is living in sin. God loves us too much to let us remain in our sin unchallenged. So when we sin, God chastens us. He disciplines us when we stray. Sometimes the Heavenly Father's training process includes the involvement of fellow brothers and sisters who also love us too much to let us remain in sin unchallenged. And that really is John's point here in these verses this morning. The big idea is this: Christian love should bear fruit in the ministry of restoration. In other words, as John has been repeatedly telling us about how to love one another, he's presenting to us another way to love one another. And that is that we would be willing to confront one another when needed in order that we may grow in righteousness, in order that we may be led to restoration. So Christian love should bear fruit in the ministry of restoration. Look at verse 16. If anyone sees his brother committing, and that word committing is in the present tense, meaning that this is an ongoing habitual lifestyle. So if anyone sees his brother living in sin, he shall ask and God will give him life. So he shall get involved for their sake, is the point there. And notice it says, if anyone. It doesn't say, if the pastors see someone living in sin, if the elders see someone committing habitual lifestyles of sin, or if the teachers or the counselors or whatever in the church see. No, if anyone. In other words, with knowledge comes responsibility. And as God shows us needs in each other's lives, we then have a responsibility to love one another. This one another ministry then, John says, requires two responses. Number one, we are to love sinning believers by praying for a repentant response to God's discipline. Notice John says, if you see your brother committing a sin, then you should pray. You should ask that God will give him life. You should ask that God will bring him to humble repentance to turn away from sin and follow righteousness. And as I said before, we're going to use scripture to interpret scripture. And so we really can't fully understand this portion of scripture without understanding our Heavenly Father's practice of loving discipline. So turn with me back to Hebrews 12. So just a few books to your left in your Bible to Hebrews 12. And here we have a theology of the Heavenly Father's discipline. And by the way, when I use the word discipline, and even when the writer of Hebrews is using it here in this passage, it is not always discipline that is corrective of a specific sin. It's speaking of a God's training program, okay? What word do we get from the larger word discipline? Disciple comes from the same word. And so God has called us in Christ to be a follower of Christ, to be a disciple of Christ. And that means that the moment we got saved, we entered a training program to learn what it means to walk with Christ, to follow Christ. And we will not be complete with that training program until we see him face to face, according to chapter 3 and verse 1. When we shall see him, we shall be like him. So walk through this with me. Hebrews 12, verse 3. Consider him, that is Jesus, who's referred to in verse 2. Looking to Jesus, considering Jesus, who endured from sinners such hostility against himself, so that you may not grow weary or faint-hearted. Those two words together really are speaking of soul fatigue. Fatigue of the soul. Fatigue of the spirit. And so we're encouraged here, look to Jesus. Look to Jesus who endured much hostility against himself. Verse 4, in your struggle against sin, you have not yet resisted to the point of shedding your blood. And you have forgotten the exhortation that addresses you as sons. Or have you forgotten the exhortation that addresses you as sons? My son, do not regard lightly the discipline of the Lord, nor be weary when reproved by him. So here the writer quotes from the Old Testament book of Proverbs to remind us that discipline is evidence of the love of God for us. Okay, it's not either God loves us or he disciplines, but he disciplines us because he loves us. He has made a commitment to us in Christ, and he has begun a good work in us, and he will continue that work until the day we see Christ. And so our responsibility is to not become bitter against God when he is training us, when he is dealing with the struggles that we have in our lives, the character deficiencies, the sharp edges that need to be sanded off, and so on. We should be open to the Lord changing us, helping us to grow in him. Why? Because for the Lord disciplines, verse 6, the one he loves and chastises every son whom he receives. So God is committed to us as children in Christ to chastise us because he loves us. I mean, think of it. If it's true on the heavenly level, I mean, we certainly see how that's true on the earthly level as parents. Those of you who have kids, you discipline your children because you love them. In fact, the Bible says if you don't discipline them, that's evidence you don't really love them. You love yourself more than you love them. You love yourself more than you love the inconvenience of having to spend time correcting your children. God is never inconvenienced by us. He sees our sins. He sees our weaknesses. He sees our character deficiencies. And he says, I'm going to come alongside you and I'm going to train you that you might become more like Christ. It is for discipline, verse 7, that you have to endure. God is treating you as sons. For what son is there whom his father does not discipline? If you are left without discipline, in which all have participated, then you are illegitimate children and not sons. In other words, if a professing Christian is living in sin and God is not chastening them, that person ought to question the relationship they have with God. Because perhaps they are an illegitimate child of God, and that is, they profess to know Christ, but they do not possess Christ. Because God says he's committed to making us like his son. Besides this, verse 9, we have had earthly fathers who disciplined us, and we respected them. Shall we not much more be subject to the Father of spirits and live? For they disciplined us for a short time, as it seemed best to them. But he disciplines us for our good, that we may share his holiness. See that? God chastens us. He corrects us. He trains us. That's the full picture here. So that we may share his holiness. So I don't know how long you've known the Lord. Maybe you don't know Jesus yet. Maybe you've known him a few months. Maybe you've known him for 40 years. But I ask you the question, are you as holy today as God wants you to be? Well, if you say yes, then you could probably get up and leave now because, you know, this isn't the place for you. Because a church is a hospital for sinners, not a country club for flawless saints. Okay? Obviously, all of us have a lot of room to grow, to become holy, to become like Jesus. But then he gets down to reality, verse 11. We know how this feels, right? For the moment, all discipline seems painful rather than pleasant, but it later yields the peaceful fruit of righteousness to those who have been trained by it. When you are in the midst of God's training, when God is chastising you, when God is using the circumstances of life to reveal your character deficiencies, he is doing that because he loves you, and it is unpleasant for that time, but it yields a peaceful fruit of righteousness. To who? To those who have been trained by it. Yeah, you can talk about going to Planet Fitness every day, but if you never go, nothing will actually change, right? We can talk about being trained by God, but if we don't submit to the actual training program that he has designed for us, then we're not going to become as Christ wants us to become. So please understand the beautiful truth of this passage, that this is the Heavenly Father's commitment toward his sons, toward those who know him, toward those who are secure in their relationship in Christ. See, because the basis of our justification before God is the righteousness of Christ, not the righteousness of our own. Okay? Our sin can no longer affect our standing before God. If we are trusting in Christ, we are washed by the blood of the Lamb and we are secure in him. But that doesn't change the fact that when we sin, God cares about it. Because sin affects our relationship with him. It disturbs the father-son, father-daughter relationship that we have with God through Christ. And so God has adopted us into his family, and as one who has done that, he takes the long-range view of our training, and he says, a little pain is worth the production of fruit. And praise the Lord, he never abandons us in the midst of that training process. His discipline, his correction is always good and is always administered with the goal of restoration. That's always his goal. Okay? God doesn't discipline us and then push us away from him. He draws us close and he corrects us. That's why early on my wife and I decided we would never spank our children and then send them to their room. Because discipline draws close. Instead, we sent them to their room and then we went and disciplined them. So that restoration of the relationship was always the goal. We will correct what needs to be corrected. We will deal with what needs to be dealt with, but we're not going to deal with it in anger and pushing you away from us. We wanted there to be security in the relationship. That's how God works with us. He draws near. He says, I love you too much to let you continue in these ways. I'm going to correct you. And then as we yield to that, he then trains us to become like Christ. So punishment pushes people away. Discipline restores, draws near. Well, God loves us and he is working in our hearts and trying to do everything he can to accomplish that work of redemption, of sanctification in us. But there needs to be a willingness on our part to submit to the heavenly spankings. If we just get angry and run away from the heavenly spankings and become hardened in our hearts, we're not going to grow. We're not going to be trained the way that God wants us to be trained. So be encouraged. You should be encouraged by this passage of scripture that when we endure seasons of correction, they are painful, but they're only painful for the moment. Later, God brings beautiful fruit out of his discipline. The heart of God toward his sinning children is to restore them to new, closer levels of fellowship with him. So we should have that heart of submission and yielding to the Lord. Now, I went through all of that because of what John is telling us to do in relation to when we see one another sin. Because we ought to have the same heart toward one another that God has toward us when he corrects us, when he chastens us, when he disciplines us, when he trains us. We should have that same heart toward one another. Turn to Galatians chapter 6. Because as I said before, God intends the church to look more like a hospital for failing sinners than a country club for flawless saints. We are saved by the blood of Christ and forgiven, and yet we continue to wrestle with the flesh, the world, the flesh, and the devil. And therefore, we need to be committed to love one another and loving one another in such a way that means there will be times when we need to gently come alongside one another and say, hey, let me help you. Let me help you be sanctified in the Lord. Look at Galatians 6 and verse 1. Brothers, beautiful first word that immediately puts it into the context of a spiritual family. Okay? Brothers, if anyone is caught in any transgression, you who are spiritual should restore him in a spirit of gentleness. Keep watch on yourself, lest you too be tempted. Bear one another's burdens, and so fulfill the law of Christ. For if anyone thinks he's something when he's nothing, he deceives himself. But let each one test his own work, and then his reason to boast will be in himself alone and not in his neighbor. For each will have to bear his own load. So look at the expectation is very clearly stated. We are to bear one another's burdens and thus fulfill the law of Christ. The burden in this context is the weight of sin. And so there's a brother who or a sister who is caught in sin, trapped, taken captive by sin. And our responsibility is to love them enough to come and help bear their burden of sin. Okay? We who are spiritual, that is, we have the Holy Spirit. We who are walking in the Spirit, we are walking in the way of the Lord, and God makes us aware of this need. We are to take the initiative to get involved in that brother's life or that sister's life. And yet we can't carry their sin burden for them, but we should carry it with them. Each one must carry his own load, it says in verse 5. I'm responsible for my sin, you're responsible for your sin, but there comes times in the Christian life where we need help from one another to help carry that weight of sin burden, to help overcome sin. So Paul's saying, you know, whatever help we give to one another, it is not that we remove personal responsibility, because each person must bear his own load. And yet, notice again, the spirit of this whole ministry. It is done in keeping with the goal of restoration, always. Same as Hebrews 12. As God works in our lives, it's toward the goal of restoration. As God uses us to get involved in other people's lives, it's for the goal of restoration. That's always God's goal. So we can be reminded of wonderful truth like Romans 8:2, which says, the law of the Spirit of life in Christ Jesus has set you free from the law of sin and death. In Christ, we are set free, but we don't always walk in freedom, do we? Sometimes we put ourselves back in prison. Sometimes we're like Israel. You know, we want to go back to Egypt. And yet we are in Christ, we are free. So Paul's point here is that love grows from this heart of humility that understands that it's not that I am the super spiritual successful one and you are the one who is struggling, and so I'm going to come and help you. What does it say? Keep watch on yourself, lest you too be tempted. We are fellow strugglers on the road of the Christian life. We're fellow strugglers walking on sanctification road. And sometimes we trip and fall, and sometimes we take a wrong exit, and we need help getting back on track. And it's that spirit of brotherly love and restoration that God wants from us. You might say, well, that's not my business. Not my business to get involved in another person's life. Well, if you are their brother or their sister in Christ, then there's a familial, a family obligation, Paul says. Well, I'm not a courageous person. I can't do stuff like that. God's not calling for courage here. He's calling for love. So let's be careful we don't use a lack of courage as an excuse for what is actually a lack of love. Obviously, we do this in the context of a relationship. You don't meet someone one time and then begin confronting them. Okay, please don't do that. We won't put you in our greeter ministry for sure. But here we're talking about relationships in the body of Christ. You know your brother, you know your sister, and hopefully you've gained some kind of relationship and credibility and respect, and you can love, because we all have blind spots. I have blind spots. You have blind spots, and we need help. Now, does this mean then that we should confront one another about every little offense or every little thing that annoys us? No, absolutely not. We are called to be long-suffering toward one another and to let love cover a multitude of sins. But if we get to the point where we observe a harmful pattern in a person's life, then John is saying we need to love one another enough to be committed to helping. In the context of these other passages of Scripture, that means graciously speaking the truth in love. But John says it also means praying. So when and if the Holy Spirit presses on you to have this kind of restorative, gentle ministry with someone, be sure to bathe it in prayer. Don't just dive in an angry moment in the flesh, because you'll do more damage than help. So John says, if anyone sees his brother committing a sin not leading to death, he shall ask, and God will give him life. To those who commit sins that do not lead to death. Now, the only sin that leads to death is a refusal to repent. And throughout this book, John's been saying, if that is the state of your heart, that you are so hard-hearted that you refuse to confess your sins to God, then that hard-heartedness is the one sin that will not be forgiven. Every other sin can be forgiven. Are we not thankful for that? Praise God. So, when you see a brother or sister in sin, making sinful choices, and this burdens your heart, what do? Do you gossip or do you pray? Do you harshly confront them in the spirit, or do you, in gentleness and prayer, come alongside them and say, brother, I love you, sister, I love you, but would you mind if I would just share with you some concern that I have? Wouldn't that be received so much better than sticking your finger in their face and saying, you know what, you drive me nuts. Let me tell you why. I'll start with the top 10 ways. We sometimes get on each other's nerves, but love covers a multitude of sins, and we live in grace and truth. I tell you, that's one of the things that first attracted my wife and me to this church, was the spirit of grace and acceptance that is here. And yet there's grace balanced with truth. We unapologetically teach God's word and are striving to live it with his help. Question is, do we love one another this way? Well, this one another ministry requires another response. Number two, learn the relationship of sin to suffering and death. Notice it says, there is sin that leads to death. I'm thankful that John didn't say there is a sin that leads to death, or there is the sin that leads to death, because then we would spend our life trying to figure out, what is that one thing and have I done it? He's taught us in the book that an unrepentant spirit, a hardness of heart that refuses to be honest with God, is the one sin that will not be forgiven. So he says, there is sin that leads to death. I do not say that you should pray for that. So we shouldn't be praying for the death of someone who is living in sin. We should be praying for their repentance. We should be praying for their restoration. We should be praying for a softening of their heart to understand the kindness of God that will lead them to repentance. Then he says in verse 17, all wrongdoing is sin, but there is sin that does not lead to death. So let's think through the distinctions that really are important for us to understand concerning the relationship of sin to death. Number one, first distinction, some death is the most severe discipline resulting from persistent, unrepentant sin. Some death, John says, some death is the most severe discipline resulting from persistent, unrepentant sin. Now, the Old Testament contains a number of examples of this, where God suddenly takes a person's life, and it's quite shocking. And it's caused by their sin. For example, Nadab and Abihu, the sons of Aaron, who were struck dead by God because they offered strange fire on the altar. Or Korah, who was swallowed by an earthquake because he led a rebellion against Moses. Or Achan, who was stoned with his family. Or Uzzah, who touched the Ark of the Covenant and was struck dead. You have some of these examples of God acting very severely. And so you might be tempted to say, well, that was the God of the Old Testament. The God of the New Testament doesn't treat people that way. Well, here we are in the book of 1 John, and we're being warned about sin that leads to death. So let's remember, that all sin can be forgiven except one, which is the persistent refusal to repent. That is the sin leading to death. So I believe that in the context of everything we've looked at so far, that it's best to understand a sin leading to death as being the ultimate form of God's discipline upon one of his children. The immediate context is such that we're talking about believers, and John is reassuring us to be confident as we come to the Lord in prayer according to his will. And so he instructs us here to pray for a believer who is caught in a pattern of sin, that God would give him life, that God would lead him to repentance. So we should pray for the Lord to convict and to lead us to repentance. Why? Because we want to experience the vibrancy of fellowship with him. But it is possible that a believer can become so hardened in sin that they will not respond to God's chastening, and the ultimate discipline is for God to end their life and take them home to heaven prematurely for the sake of the testimony of his name and the harm they may be causing to others. This is a wake-up call. This is a very sober passage of Scripture. There are New Testament examples of God acting severely like this. For example, Acts 5, Ananias and Sapphira, who deceived the apostles, struck dead within 3 hours of each other. Or in 1 Corinthians 5, you have a believer who is being disciplined by the church because of sins of incest. And that believer, it is hoped, will repent of sin. And yet the apostle says that if this unrepentant man does not turn to the Lord, then he is turned over to Satan for the destruction of his flesh so that his spirit may be saved. Then there's 1 Corinthians 11, talks about abusing the Lord's Supper. I mean, the Christians in the city of Corinth were keeping the hospitals and funeral homes in business. Paul says that there were believers who refused to repent of their sin, and they were sick or they were dead. So these are all examples that I'm bringing to your attention, not to strike fear into you in some kind of way, but just to help you to understand that God is so patient with us. He's so exceedingly long-suffering, and yet his patience has an end with us. He wants us to be walking in obedience. And so when this sin that leads to death occurs, it is the ultimate act of his chastening hand. That seems to me to be the best way to understand this sin that leads to death. Second distinction you need to understand is that all death results from original sin. All death comes from original sin. What is original sin? Adam and Eve sinning against God in the garden when God said, if you eat of this tree, you will surely die. They ate of the tree. Death began. Romans 5:12 says that sin and death spread to all of us, for in Adam we all sinned. Adam being the representative of the human race. Romans 6:23 says the wages of sin is death. So, biblically speaking, all sin is mortal, okay? And all sin leads eventually to death. So in the rare event that we realize, that we may be tempted to realize that a person's death is a result of divine judgment upon them, I believe that we should really humbly resist casting judgment. If that looks to be the case, it ought to be a sober wake-up call for us. But never can we be the ones to execute final judgment in some kind of way, conclusion in our lives. Only God knows. So all death, even our future death, if Jesus doesn't come back soon, will be the result of sin, original sin. We are all headed to the grave at some point. And yet, death is a defeated enemy. There's hope in Christ. Okay? So we ought not to be gripped by a fear of death, because Christ has defeated death. So some death is the most severe discipline of the Lord. All death results from original sin. Thirdly, though, please and especially understand this third distinction. Not all death is a divine chastisement for individual sin. And we could even say not all suffering, not all sickness. I have been teaching you this for 8 years now, and I cannot stress it enough, because of the way that some Christians have really gotten messed up in their theology of suffering and have caused great damage and hurt to other people who are suffering. Suffering and death are not necessarily connected to individual sin. Okay? All suffering and death is in our world because of original sin. We live in a fallen, broken world, but not all suffering and not all sickness and not all death even is directly connected to someone's individual choices. That was the faulty theology of Job's three so-called friends. The only thing those friends did right is they came and they sat with Job 7 days of silence. When they opened their mouth, everything was a mess. Everything was a mess. When they opened their mouth, they revealed their faulty theology, which is that God only brings pain and suffering into people who are in sin. Simply not true. Jesus says we will suffer in this world. We live in a fallen world where everything is broken. Perhaps some of you are like our family, and we have disabilities in our family. Perhaps you have struggles physically, you have sickness, you have diseases. Perhaps even like me, you have unexplained seasons of depression that come and go, tied to nothing that you can understand, nothing that you can nail to the wall and say, that's it. There are physical, mental, emotional struggles that we experience in this life because we are fallen creatures. And every part of our being has been impacted, affected by sin. But praise God, we have hope in Christ. He is the one who gives us all that we need to endure. And so we can rejoice, like Peter says, that when we are in the midst of trials, we can rejoice because through that fire, God is sanctifying us. He is making us more holy. I believe also that God uses suffering to nudge us to look to the future, get our eyes off of this temporal life. As it says in Romans 8, Paul says, I consider that the sufferings of this present time are not worth comparing with the glory that is to be revealed to us. Please understand this. The Bible nowhere teaches or promises that Christians will be exempt from pain, suffering, disease, or death. Nowhere. But what it does promise us is that whenever we are going through those periods of time in our life, we have a Heavenly Father who will care for us. He will use it to make us more like Jesus. We have the presence of the Holy Spirit. We have a Savior who has said, I will never leave you nor forsake you. That's what we have that the world doesn't have. And we ought to praise God for that. So what is the purpose of today's scripture? Why did the Holy Spirit include such strange wordings in the Bible to force us into other parts of the Word of God to understand God's love for us? And also to compel us or to impel us to walk in obedience to Him, to cause us to look to the spiritual well-being of others. If we see a brother or sister who's trapped in sin, it's our responsibility to lovingly come into their life and say, can I help you? That's not just the pastor's job. That's not just the elder's job. If you see it, it's your job. Do you love others enough to graciously minister the word to their heart. And also, I believe this passage is a warning to us that all of us are susceptible to self-deception. So we need other people to speak truth into our lives. So not only do we need the courage of love to speak to one another, but we need humility to receive correction from others who love us enough. And I'm thankful for the people God has put into my life. I may not necessarily respond right away the way that I should, but I'm thankful in retrospect for people that God has put into my life to say, Paul, you know, maybe there's something you're just not seeing. Can I help you? Can I pray with you? Can I pray for you? That's the kind of loving ministry we need to have to one another. So stay close to the Lord through ongoing confession, repentance, cleansing, and go back to this promise over and over and over in 1 John 1:9. If we confess our sins, he is faithful and just to forgive us our sins and to cleanse us from all unrighteousness. You can go directly to God and confess your sins because you have a high priest, the Lord Jesus, who will forgive. Father, thank you for this passage of scripture, even though it's a hard one to understand and perhaps even harder to apply. But Father, I pray that you would fill our hearts with a great sense of sensitivity and love toward one another. Lord, that we will have this gracious ministry of prayer in each other's lives, that we would commit ourselves to praying for one another, that we may make progress in sanctification. And Lord, when you make us aware of brothers or sisters who need extra help walking down sanctification road or climbing a mountain or walking through a hard valley, give us the love that says you're not alone. I'm going to do this with you. Bless our church, Lord, as we obey your word. In Christ's name, amen.
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We're bringing you the word and worship for the way. And you know what? God is with us in every season of our lives. And that stands for the difficult ones. And that's when we tend to reach out to him. That's when we reach out for prayer. But sometimes things are going great. We're standing on the mountaintop because God has been faithful. We have things to celebrate. He has opened a door or given us strength to climb a mountain. He has done what only God can do. And we're not as quick to reach out and ask people to join us for a mountaintop celebration.

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0: someone like me.
1: This is Pilgrim Radio. We're with you every step of the way. And coming up, I've got Jordan St. Cyr with Wild Love. That is the kind of love God has for us. And later this hour, songs from Aaron Shoust, Ellie Holcomb, and Ben Fuller. So keep listening. There's more Strength for the Journey just ahead on The Pilgrim.

That was Ellie Holcomb, Hope's Gonna Find You. And my prayer is that it finds you today. You know, too often we put our hope in things in this world and we don't even realize we've done it until it all falls apart and then you fall apart along with it. But see, when our hope is in Christ, it is secure. It doesn't shake. It doesn't matter what happens in your life. You know that your hope is in heaven with Him. So we keep on walking one faithful step at a time. And the good news is Pilgrim Radio is with you every step of the way. We're here to encourage you today. I've got Need to Breathe up next with The Long Surrender. Let's listen together.

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1: And you will go right into the presence of this holy God. 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

Here's a daily devotional from Johnny Erickson Tada's book, Pearls of Great Price, from Matthew 5, verse 15. Neither do people light a lamp and put it under a bowl. Instead, they put it on its stand, and it gives light to everyone in the house. More than 200 years ago, two average, rather frail women became concerned by the spiritual state of their small church in a little Minnesota town. They decided to meet together regularly and pray for God to work. A short time later, their pastor noticed that his heart seemed more open to the Word of God and that his preaching had fresh power. Several families in the congregation fell under conviction and confessed their sin. Other families began witnessing to their neighbors. Before long, people were traveling from far away to become involved in the many Bible studies springing up in the church community. Soon, wholesale spiritual revival broke out, and God's Spirit moved powerfully across the state of Minnesota, changing the landscape for decades to come. These two women never wrote a book or traveled to other cities to tell their story. They didn't even want their names known, but they were powerful women of influence, substantial saints who let God exercise spiritual clout through them. And you are no different. God is not looking for famous individuals who can speak eloquently before thousands. God is looking for someone like you. Daniel 11:32 says, "The people who know their God will display strength and take action." The passage doesn't say you have to join the talk show circuit or do noteworthy things. If you know God, display His strength and take action. It may be as simple as taking a meal to a family with a sick mom, leading a Bible study, or just meeting with a few friends to pray. First, make sure you know Him, know His heart, and then just do what He says. Father God, I do know You and love You. Empower me by Your Holy Spirit and show me how to take action, wherever and however You lead, to advance Your kingdom. From Johnny Erickson Tada's book, Pearls of Great Price, on Pilgrim Radio.

not fair. But then Taylor reached out and wrapped her arms around his neck, and it all became so clear. God bless the last one.

Thanks for being with us on The Pilgrim today. We have got our Reader's Choice book coming up at 12 p.m. Pacific. 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Isn't that amazing? Our reader is Pamela Fitch, and she's reading Billy Graham's book, Nearing Home, Life, Faith, and Finishing Well. 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But first, I've got Ryan Stevenson encouraging us to surrender all and hold nothing back from Jesus. Let's listen.

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3: Well, hello to you again, Pilgrim friend. 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I'm Pamela Fitch, your reader, as we continue in the book Nearing Home by Billy Graham, Life, Faith, and Finishing Well. We're going to pick up on page 116, and I'll back up just a few lines to give us some context for where we're headed today. This book was published in 2011 by the W Publishing Group, and it won the 2012 Christian Book of the Year. And it was also a New York Times bestseller, by the way. All right, let's dig in. To us, our experiences are old news. To the young, it is information they've never heard and considered. Stanford University held a forum a decade ago on aging and invited young people to participate in the discussion. The question, why is aging a young person's issue? One student reportedly responded, because we're all on the same journey, and I'd like to know what others learned along the way. What a privilege we have to prepare the way for those who are watching. Do we really take this to heart? We're allowing Satan to snuff out our influence by making us think that no one really cares. In writing this book, I was given comments that were found on a blog from young people discussing the difference between the old and young generations. It stated, "We need both generations in society for what they contribute. The younger one questions, challenges, and sparks change. The older one puts on the brakes sometimes, providing the wisdom of experience that can help us make wise decisions for our lives." While this may not represent all younger generations, it does reveal that not all of them resist hearing from their elders. The question we're faced with is, are we shunning the opportunities that come our way to be an influence for good? Or are we being irresponsible in our encounters with those who may take to heart what we have to contribute? The Bible instructs generations to pass on what has been learned. Our youth need to say with the psalmist, "We have heard with our ears, O God. Our fathers have told us the deeds you did in their days, in days of old." Psalm 45, verse 1. Long after you are gone, what will your children and grandchildren remember about you? Sometimes the elderly miss their opportunities. They're too engrossed in their ailments and can be solely responsible for running people off, even grandchildren. Some time ago, a young man wrote to me and said, I wish I could say I have good memories of my grandmother, but all I remember about her is that she seemed very old, and she was always grumbling and complaining about everything. Another wrote, "My grandfather always made our visits fun, but after we left, we would never hear from him." A disheartened daughter stated, "My parents are so wrapped up in themselves that all they've been interested in since they retired is having a good time. I wonder if I'll be like that when I get older. I hope not." I hope not, too, because this is not the way God wants us to spend our latter years, complaining, being unengaged or self-indulgent. What kind of impression are these attitudes sure to make on those who follow us? What will they remember about us if we're like this? More importantly, what do these attitudes teach them about life and how it ought to be lived? The answer is very little and nothing that is good. But God doesn't want us to waste our latter years or spend them in superficial, meaningless pursuits. Instead, He wants us to use them in whatever ways we can to influence those who will come after us. God wants us to finish well. And one of the ways we do this is by passing on our values and our faith to those who will follow us, leaving a legacy. Our children are not like computers. We can't program them so they will always do exactly what we want them to do or turn out exactly the way we wish they would. It's one of life's mysteries. Two children can be brought up in the same family and in the same way, yet turn out to be exact opposites as they grow older. Parents know every child is different, and even with the best training, some children may reject our efforts to guide them. The best we can do is provide the right environment, love them and train them and pray for them, and provide them the tools they will need to make wise decisions as they grow older. We do this both by our teaching and by our example. In other words, both by what we say and what we do. As parents, we have a direct influence on our children. Later on, our influence on our grandchildren probably will be much less direct. Sometimes this isn't the case, of course, due to death or divorce or some other situation. Grandparents may have to step in and assume the role of parents. But by and large, our opportunities to influence both our own children and our grandchildren fade as we grow older. But that does not mean we don't have any influence on them, because we do. Nor does it mean our influence is insignificant, because it isn't. In fact, it may turn out to be one of the most important things we will ever do. Even if we don't have grandchildren, or if we're childless or single, we still have an important and unique legacy to pass on to the next generation and beyond. They are observing us, and they will learn from our lives. Think about it a moment. How will they learn about the realities of old age and how to cope with them? Or how will they learn about the importance of building their lives on a strong foundation of faith in Christ and His Word? Or how will they discover the difference that Christ can make in someone's life, especially as they grow older? The answer is obvious. They will learn these things by observing those who are already older. Our greatest legacy. The greatest legacy you can pass on to your children and grandchildren is not your money or your other material things you have accumulated in life. The greatest legacy you can pass on to them is the legacy of your character and your faith. The same is true for other young people who know us and observe us, even if they aren't related to us. This, after all, is what our grandchildren and others who knew us will remember about us after we're gone, for better or for worse. If our character is bad, marked by greed or thoughtlessness or anger or bitterness or selfishness or irresponsibility or a lack of integrity or any other negative quality, this is how we will be remembered. But if our character and integrity have been shaped by Christ over the years, they can't help but see this and remember it. Why is faith our greatest legacy? Because the memory of what we were like, not just our personalities, but our character and our faith, has the potential to influence others for Christ. My parents had a profound impact on me. My mother's kind and gentle character and concern for the spiritual welfare of others are reaping fruit still today. Although her formal education was limited, she loved the Bible and spent a great deal of time teaching the Bible to others. I recall also with deep gratitude my father's example of honesty, integrity, discipline, and hard work. I remember as a young man observing an older couple who lived in our community. They enjoyed one another's company, never realizing the impact they were making on those watching from afar. Over the years, countless others have influenced me and changed me by the examples of their lives, although I'm sure they were unaware of it. The same has probably been true of people in your life. Our greatest impact on others often comes not from what we say, but from what we do. Our greatest hope. What is your greatest hope for your children and grandchildren and for others outside your family who are part of the next generation? Is it that they will become men and women of compassion, honesty, morality, responsibility, selflessness, loyalty, discipline, and sacrifice? Your hope should be that they will become men and women of faith, trusting Jesus Christ as their Savior and seeking to follow Him as the master of their lives every day. While we cannot make this decision for others, we can show them the way by being an example of Christ's love and of His power to transform every life that is submitted to Him. A word of caution, however, is in order here. We cannot pretend to be something we're not. A Christ-like character cannot be faked. If Christ is not real to us, or if we haven't learned to walk with Him and submit our lives to Him every day, then our spiritual impact on those who follow us will be far less than it might have been. Young people are very sensitive to hypocrisy. If they sense it in us, they'll dismiss our pretenses and pay no attention to our advice. On the other hand, if they can sense our faith is sincere and our love is authentic, then they will respect us and take us seriously even when they know we're not perfect. This is why it's important to begin building our lives on the solid foundation of Jesus Christ now, instead of waiting until it's too late and the problems of old age overwhelm us. Every gardener knows that mature fruit does not appear overnight. It takes time to grow, and so does the fruit of the Spirit in our lives. The Bible urges us to be mature and complete, not lacking anything, from the book of James, chapter 1, verse 4. Bridging the gap. In practical terms, how can we impact those who may be separated from us by as much as 4 or 5 decades or thousands of miles? Over the years, Ruth and I tried to follow several practices in our relationships with our grandchildren and now great-grandchildren, 43 in number, as I write this. Although I know we weren't perfect, perhaps they'll be helpful to you. Pray consistently. Pray consistently for your family. God knows their needs far better than you do, and he's able to do immeasurably more than all we ask or imagine. From Ephesians chapter 3, verse 20, God is able to do what we cannot do, especially within our families. We've all heard the old expression, out of sight, out of mind. Don't let that be true of your family. Pray for them regularly. Don't pray only in general terms, the kind of prayer that vaguely asks God to bless them. Make your prayers specific and make them daily. Pray not only that God will keep them safe, but that he'll guard them from the temptations and evils that assail young people today. Pray that God will give them a desire to do what is right and avoid what is wrong, and to seek his will for their lives as they grow older. Pray about any decisions you know they'll be making or difficulties you know they're facing. Let them know you're praying for them, not because you're trying to intrude in their lives, but because you love them and care deeply about what happens to them. Most of all, pray that they will open their hearts and lives to Jesus Christ and become his followers. Keep in touch. Sometimes consistent communication isn't easy. Families become scattered, and we also have to avoid giving the impression that we're trying to interfere in their private lives. But take advantage of whatever opportunities you do have. In some families, this may come daily. In others, it's limited to the occasional phone call or birthday greeting. I know grandparents who have gone out of their way to learn how to email or to register on one of the new social media sites because it gives them an opportunity to stay in touch with their grandchildren. It's important as well to let them know you love them and care deeply about what happens to them. Not long ago, as I was waiting for a doctor's appointment, a woman casually asked me if I had any grandchildren. When I told her I had 19, she gasped in horror. 19, she exclaimed. How do you stand it? I only have two and they drive me crazy. I can't imagine having to put up with 19. Her reaction amused me at first, but it also saddened me. Your grandchildren may not dress the way you wish they would or listen to your kind of music, but God gave them to you and he loves them. They are one of God's gifts to you, so let them know you love them, both by your words and by your actions. Encourage them. The Bible says, encourage one another and build each other up, from 1 Thessalonians chapter 5, verse 11. After Saul of Tarsus, later called Paul, met Christ on the road to Damascus, one man befriended him and helped him, and he later became Saul's companion on his first missionary journey. That man was Barnabas, which means son of encouragement. Acts chapter 4, verse 36. It's tempting to lecture our grandchildren or tell them what we think they're doing wrong, and there may be a place for that occasionally, but don't major in the negatives. They need to know we love them, and most of all, that God loves them. Encourage them when they deserve it. And when they don't, encourage them to think about taking a different path. Learn, too, to forgive and forget if they're thoughtless or do something that hurts us. At the same time, avoid the pitfalls. For example, it's easy to show favoritism, even in our families. We may relate to one grandchild more than another and unconsciously spend more time with that one or give him or her more gifts. But the Bible says, do nothing out of favoritism. 1 Timothy chapter 5, verse 21. God made each of them, and he loves each of them. And so should we. Our loving and fair treatment of each should build up their faith in themselves and in God. Remember your place. We are not our grandchildren's parents, and we have to be careful not to step over the line and create tension by interfering with their parents' work in their lives. We also need to avoid causing tension or conflict by taking sides in family disputes. Let the Bible's admonition be your guide. Above all, love each other deeply, because love covers over a multitude of sins. 1 Peter chapter 4, verse 8. Be an example. Remember, your children and grandchildren learn more about you through observing your actions and attitudes. Do they see Christ in you? Will they remember you as someone who was a living example of his compassion and love? Even when hard times come or the disabilities of old age overtake you, will they recall your underlying peace and joy in their midst? May they remember you as someone whose life was changed by Jesus Christ, just as theirs can be. Fixing broken relationships. How do we restore a legacy that has been marred by something that may have happened many years ago, but continues to haunt us because it was never resolved? Often, these have to do with broken relationships that have never been healed. Perhaps this has been true in your own life. If so, face it honestly and do whatever you can to change it. As we grow older and look back over our lives, how will we view these unresolved conflicts? My mother and I always had a difficult relationship, one woman wrote me recently, and for the last 10 years we didn't even speak. Now she's gone, and I'd give anything to have just 1 minute with her to tell her I'm sorry. Another woman wrote, 12 years ago I told my son I didn't want anything more to do with him. Now I'm wondering if I did the right thing. I feel so alone, and he's the only family I have. One man's letter included this comment. I guess you could say I burned my bridges with my family over 20 years ago. They weren't perfect, but I have to admit I was the main problem. I'd like to get back in contact, but they've let me know they're not interested. Each of these, and hundreds more I could cite, tells a slightly different story, but the basic problem's the same, a broken relationship that has never been healed. Each also has another common theme, regret. Regret over what happened, regret over the years that have been lost, regret because the time for healing has passed. Don't come to the end of your life and look back with regret over a hurt that could have been forgiven or a relationship that could have been healed. If you had only seized the initiative and taken the first step, why don't we do this? Often it's because of pride. We hate to admit we were wrong, or at least that we had a part in causing the split. Sometimes it's because we're afraid of being rebuffed or of opening our lives to still more hurt. But whatever the reason, do not let it keep you from seeking to heal the hurts and conflicts of the past. It's not always possible to mend a broken relationship, of course. Some people simply refuse to be reconciled with someone who's hurt them or whom they have hurt. Some people also refuse to accept responsibility for what they've done, always blaming someone else for what happened. If so, you probably can't solve their problems, but you can solve yours by being willing to go the extra mile to try to be reconciled with someone who's turned against you. You should, quote, Make every effort to live in peace with all men and to be holy, unquote, from Hebrews chapter 12, 14. And if it is possible, as far as it depends on you, live at peace with everyone, from the book of Romans chapter 12, verse 18. Peace isn't possible in every case, but we are to make the effort. Ask God to make a forgiving spirit part of your legacy, not only reconciling you with others, but also passing on an example of Christ's forgiveness and grace to those who come after you. It isn't easy. It will take much thought, wisdom, and prayer, but it will be one of the most important things you ever do. Nearing home with a lasting legacy. Forgiveness is one of the most beautiful words in the human vocabulary and is best illustrated by God's forgiveness of sin. When God's people practice forgiveness with their fellow man, sweetness replaces harshness. A marvelous example of this is revealed in the life of Joseph when he forgave his brothers for selling him into slavery as a young man. Joseph assured his brothers that while they intended to do evil to their younger brother, God meant it for good by using him to save many people during the famine that swept the land. Genesis 50:20. Because of Joseph's demonstration of forgiveness, he was greatly blessed of God in his old age. The Bible says, Joseph saw Ephraim's children to the third generation. The children of Machir, the son of Manasseh, were also brought up on Joseph's knees. Genesis chapter 50, verse 23. That's a great visual image, isn't it, listener? I really enjoy that. What a legacy. The grandchildren and great-grandchildren of this hero of faith enjoyed fellowship with their grandfather, Joseph. If we cannot find it in our hearts to forgive within our own family, how can we practice this attribute of Christ with others and know God's blessings? The Bible says that great blessing comes when we see our children's children. Psalm 128, verse 6. Do we fully comprehend the blessings that come from the hand of God? May we take advantage of the opportunities to influence our families for Christ. And now we come to chapter 8, A Foundation That Lasts. Each one should be careful how he builds, for no one can lay any foundation other than the one already laid, which is Jesus Christ. 1 Corinthians chapter 3, verses 10 and 11. God buries his workmen, but carries on his work. Charles Wesley. And here on page 129, at the beginning of chapter 8, is where we will pause for today. This last quote, God buries his workmen, but carries on his work, reminds me of a message I just heard this morning about the construction of the Cathedral of Notre Dame, and how it took over 200 years for that structure to be built. And it also reminded me of La Sagrada Familia in Spain, which took much longer than the life of the architect, Gaudí, to construct. He had the vision, but he never was able to see the completion of his work, just as many of the stone cutters and builders were never, ever even close to seeing the completion of their beautiful Notre Dame Cathedral. In our lives as well, sometimes we plant the seed, but we are never around to watch the fruit grow. But we still need to be out there planting that seed, don't we? So on page 129, we are just completing today's reading of Nearing Home by Billy Graham, Life, Faith, and Finishing Well. I hope you can join me for our next episode. And until that time, I'm Pamela Fitch, your reader, saying may God bless you richly.
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1: To get to that point where you say, Lord, if you want me to do this, or you want me to go somewhere, I'm 100% committed to doing it. When you do that, I find that there'll be circumstances, there'll be events in your life that God will show you things. He will burden you in a particular way. And I believe that God will open doors and guide you through that.
0: Ken Ham, next. The new book, Miraculous, traces Ken Ham's providential journey from high school science teacher in Australia to the founder of Answers in Genesis, the Creation Museum, and the Ark Encounter. Spencer Dahlke is with Ken Ham to discuss his inspiring story.
2: You title it Miraculous with an exclamation point. Would you care to tell us why you named it so?
1: Well, you know, over the years, I've been speaking on creation apologetics since 1975. Out of my own background, the Lord called me to begin a ministry in apologetics. And of course, many people have heard of the Answers in Genesis ministry and then the two leading Christian-themed attractions, the Ark Encounter and the Creation Museum. I mean, they're Disney quality, and people are amazed at that. And we're very overtly Christian and overtly evangelistic. And, you know, we're seeing between the Ark and the Creation Museum something like 100,000 people a year who say they become Christians that we know of. And so people have said, how could all this ministry come about? And so we decided to detail it all. I tell people it took me 73 years to write because it starts from when I was born back in 1951. So I guess I'm getting old. And then all the way through my personal history, my wife's personal history, our Christian testimony, and then all the way through setting up an organization in Australia that was a creation apologetics organization, coming to America and then starting Answers in Genesis eventually, and then the Creation Museum and the Ark Encounter. If you look back on all of that history, it really is miraculous. And that's why we call the book Miraculous. You know, in many ways, I tell people it's sort of like, the Israelites crossing the Jordan River. And then they had to go and fight Jericho. And then they had to go and fight Ai. And then they had to deal with the giants. And then they wandered around and all sorts of things happened, you know, and God provided miracles for them. That's almost like a picture of the Christian life. It's interesting, too, that one of the things the Bible says about the Israelites conquering the promised land, it was little by little. And it's the same with an organization like Answers in Genesis, the Ark Encounter, the Creation Museum. It didn't all happen at once. It happened little by little. And God used my background with the parents who trained me and taught me how to defend the Christian faith and to be bold about God's word and the gospel. My days as a teacher, trained as a teacher, and seeing students who thought you couldn't believe the Bible because of the teaching of evolution of millions of years. All of that background, and then meeting a very special young lady that God had touched her heart. She has been such a wonderful wife. In fact, we have the whole history in this book, and we go through what I call Red Sea moments. It's a story of stepping out in responsible faith. Hebrews 11 says, without faith, it's impossible to please God. And we've got to remember that. It's also a story about mountaintop experiences and valleys and all the battles that we've had and opposition from secularists, opposition even from Christians. You read through this book, and it's 270 pages. The book weighs 4 pounds. It's massive work. Beautiful color pictures, a lot of personal pictures that I've never revealed before. Some are quite embarrassing, actually. But it's really a story of all the battles we've gone through. And I sort of detail in this book how God led us in a particular direction and commitments we had to make. And it's a story of just a miraculous provision by God in many ways, miraculously providing people, miraculously providing circumstances, certain events, miracle after miracle after miracle. As you look back on it and you realize God has woven this incredible complex pattern. You look back and you see this happened, then this happened, then he brought this person along, then this event and that. And you realize without all of that together, none of this would have happened. The ministry wouldn't have come about. The two attractions wouldn't have come about. And yet God was doing things that are beyond human explanation. That's what I would say. That's my short answer to why we called it miraculous.
2: How do you think God was working in your life as like a child, setting you up for the calling that he had for you?
1: Well, first of all, I would say it was the home that he allowed me to be born into. A mother and father who were godly in a pagan country. I mean, Australia is where I grew up, and Australia's a pretty pagan culture, probably less than 1% of born-again Christians. And yet I had a father who loved God's word, and he was a teacher, and he was transferred around when he was promoted every few years, every 3 years, actually. And in Australia, there weren't that many churches, and some places went to only had one church or maybe two or no Sunday schools. My parents started Sunday schools. They brought in evangelists to be able to help reach people with the gospel. So I saw parents who were so committed to God's word and also had a heart for evangelism to reach people with the gospel. And at the same time, my father would never knowingly compromise God's word. And so he was making sure that he instructed us, teaching us apologetics. He didn't use that word, but he would teach us as children how to answer the liberal skeptics of the day who tried to explain away the miracles in the Bible and that sort of thing, made sure we had answers so we wouldn't be led astray. A father who understood that Genesis was the foundation for the rest of the Bible, that you take God's word as written and you can't compromise God's word. I remember once when I was probably, let me see, about 11 years old, 11, 12 years old, we were transferred to a town, and the first service we went to in a church, the pastor taught evolution. And my father immediately said, we can't stay at this church because that undermines the foundational history in Genesis that's foundational to the rest of the Bible, all of our doctrine and so on. So all of that greatly impacted me. I'd also say this, when I was 10 years old, that my parents had brought in some evangelists to reach children in our church. And at that children's program, this particular evangelist, he had a challenge for those in the audience who wanted to commit their lives to the Lord Jesus Christ and to be willing to go anywhere he wanted you to go and do anything he wanted you to do. And he actually sent out, you know, little sheets of paper and you signed, yes, I'm committed to Christ as Savior and I want to go wherever he wants me to go and do whatever he wants me to do. And I signed that back at 10 years old. Looking back at it, I think, wow, I didn't know that would mean leaving Australia, coming to America and end up living in Kentucky and being a founder of an organization that impacts millions and millions of people through Answers in Genesis and the two attractions, the Ark Encounter and the Creation Museum, which is really a legacy of parents who trained their children to stand boldly on God's word and to defend the Christian faith. And even at the Creation Museum, we have an exhibit called the Ham Family Legacy Exhibit, which has my father's Bible on display. Little Noah's Ark he built me many years ago. But it's a challenge to people. What legacy are you leaving? And so it's a reminder that it was my upbringing by my parents, how they trained me, that had great impact on who I am today.
2: I guess you live now in Kentucky. I'm forgetting exactly where you've put the Creation Museum. Is that in Illinois or in Kentucky?
1: No, the Creation Museum and the Ark Encounter are both in northern Kentucky, just across the river from Cincinnati. They're 45 minutes apart. The Creation Museum is at Petersburg, which is right on Interstate 275, right near the Cincinnati Airport. That confuses people because Cincinnati Airport is in Kentucky. 45 minutes south to Williamstown, 30 minutes north of Lexington, actually, is the Ark Encounter. So we're here in Kentucky, and people often ask, why did you build in Kentucky? And I say, two reasons. One, because the Lord led us here. But secondly, we're within a one-day drive of two-thirds of America's population. Demographically, it's central to the whole population of America and easy to get to for people around the world. And of course, you know, when you think about it, one-day drive, two-thirds of the population of America. That's a lot of people. And then, of course, you got the West, which is a whole different country anyway, as you know.
2: When do you think God started placing it on your heart, I should be providing a biblical response to the theory of evolution?
1: That's interesting. When people ask me about that, I say, it's like a fire in my bones, like Jeremiah had, and it's something that I can't explain. But this really happened, I'd say, 1975. I had to deal with evolution at school when we never had the scientific answers that we have today. My father had the biblical answers, not the scientific answers. Same when I went through university. And in 1974, there was a friend who gave me this book from England, little book, and it talked about you can't have death before sin. And I realized, yeah, you can't have fossils millions of years before man, because fossils are dead things and there's evidence of disease like cancer and so on. Then I was able in 1974 to get a copy of the book called The Genesis Flood by Dr. Morris and Dr. Wickham, which was published in 1961, and it really started the modern creationist movement. But it gave me some, not just biblical answers, but some scientific answers as well. So in 1975, I began my career as a teacher, a science teacher. I was in a public school in a little country town called Dalby, 3 hours west of Brisbane. In the first science class, the students said to me, "Sir, we saw you listed as the teacher that's going to head up a Christian group in the school." I said, "Yes." They said, "How can you be a Christian? Because we know the Bible's not true." And I said, "How do you know the Bible's not true?" And he said, "Because of what's taught in our textbooks about evolution and millions of years." And then the first question I was asked, a student said, "And Noah couldn't get the animals on the ark. He couldn't fit them on board." And I realized right then, these students need answers. And so I started to give them answers. And then I also would take them on excursions to museums, but they were always from an atheistic perspective and an evolutionist perspective. And I would say, "God, why can't we have a creation museum? Can we have that?" So I was praying about and having a burden for a creation museum when I was a school teacher back in the late 70s. And so because of that first year, when the pastor of the church we're going to, a little country church, asked me to speak in church, and I thought, you know what, I'm going to do it on the topic of creation evolution, because a lot of these parents probably don't even know what the kids are being taught at school about evolution. And so I gave a sermon on creation evolution and the evidence against evolution and so on. So many came out and said, "We never heard this before. We didn't realize you could believe Genesis as history." Then I started to realize they needed to understand that Genesis is the foundation for all doctrine. And there was just so much biblical illiteracy out there in regard to the book of Genesis because of the teaching of evolution of millions of years. And that's when that burden really first started.
2: You mentioned, I noticed in your book that when you, you know, you'd met your wife, Mally, is it?
1: Yes.
2: And you guys moved to Brisbane, Australia, that it was like your little patio that in a way became the birthplace for answers in Genesis.
1: Yeah. In fact, we bought this little house in 1977, had a very small patio on the front. Interesting, on the book, I have a picture of the house and then a picture of the Creation Museum and the Ark Encounter and then our new headquarters. And it's sort of like evolution, you know, going from small beginnings. No, I don't believe in evolution. This was all by design, by God's design. But yeah, in 1977, I and a friend of mine ran the first ever creation apologetics conference in Brisbane, in Australia, actually. And I displayed some of the books I had that gave me answers to the issues of evolution and millions of years. And people said, "How can we get those books?" And they weren't available in Australia. And we talked about it and we said, well, somebody needs to do something about this. I talk about the fact that when Nehemiah had that righteous anger, it reminds me of my father, because he used to have that righteous anger. If somebody's compromising God's word, well, we need to say something. For me, it was, well, these books aren't available. How do we get them to people? They need these books. And so my wife and I started a little bookstore, and we started in that front patio. We filled in that front patio, and then eventually we had to put a room on the back of the house, then eventually move out to some offices and a warehouse. And it's a long story how God led us to then come to America. In fact, in 1980, I stood on a piece of property in Australia and prayed for a creation museum along with one of our board members there. And God answered that prayer. Think about that. I prayed that in 1980, and God answered that prayer in 2007 in Kentucky. So it's a reminder that God's ways are not our ways and his thoughts are not our thoughts. But there's a whole long story there, how he brought us to Kentucky, to build the Creation Museum, how all that came about, the miraculous things that happened, all the opposition that we had from atheists and court cases and so on, just to build a Creation Museum. And then after that, to build an Ark Encounter, a life-size Noah's Ark attraction that was opened in 2016. So it's really been quite a journey. And along the way, you learn a lot. You learn about stepping out in faith. and you learn about God's miraculous provisions. And there are times when we were there, like the Israelites, at the edge of the Red Sea, and you couldn't see how you're going to go forward. And the Egyptians are right behind you, you know, the atheists and others who want to stop you. And God opens up the Red Sea in miraculous ways. I've seen that so many times over the years, you know, and this book will challenge people about stepping out in faith, responsible faith, to do things for the Lord, to reach people for him.
2: My guest is Ken Ham. He's the founder and CEO of Answers in Genesis. We're discussing his book, Miraculous, on his story coming to Answers in Genesis and how God's led him through his life. So what brought you to the United States?
1: I actually came on a tour to America in 1980 because the publisher of the Creation Apologetics books wanted to talk with me. Ever since 1977, we've been buying Creation Apologetics books to sell in Australia. And we were selling more in Australia than the publisher was in America. And he wanted to know why that was so. So we came over in 1980 and met with him. And he understood that I was speaking on the importance of the book of Genesis in churches at a layman's level, so people understood. You know, all our doctrine, marriage goes back to Genesis. Why we wear clothes goes back to Genesis. It's the foundation for everything. You can't add millions of years of death and suffering to the Bible. If you believe in evolution, you're undermining the foundation of the gospel. You're undermining the foundation of God's word. And so the publisher invited me back to speak through the 80s, 81, 2, 3, 4, 5. And then in 86, then founder of the Institute for Creation Research, Dr. Henry Morris, asked if I would come over and help them get the message into churches in America, because he had a lot of scientists, but not someone who could communicate at a layman's level in churches like I did, because I believe the Lord gave me that gift of communication, of teaching. We prayed about it, and through just a series of other events, I came over with my wife and family in 1987, to work with Dr. Morris for a few years. After 7 years, instead of returning to Australia, I realized if you're going to build a creation museum, it really needs to be in America, because it's got a big Christian population, a big philanthropic basis, which we don't have in Australia. And it's more the center of the business world, easier to get to from other parts of the world. So we said, you know what? We believe the Lord has called us to build

0: is. Would you tell us about maybe one or two particularly poignant moments where God moved in like amazing ways?
1: Yeah, let me explain one, I suppose. There's many, and we detail them in the book. In the regard to the building of the Creation Museum, so in 1994, we did a seminar in Mount Vernon, Ohio. There was a man and his wife there called Buddy Davis, Buddy and Kay Davis. And afterwards, they invited me around to their log cabin. They lived in an old log cabin to see his dinosaurs. Buddy had sculpted dinosaurs. He was an incredible sculptor. As soon as I saw all his dinosaurs, they were renting them out in places, shopping centers and so on. But they were exquisite. And he was a taxidermist by trade. Found out he was also a singer. So I met Buddy, saw the dinosaurs and said, wow, I got a burden for a creation museum. I'd love to see dinosaurs like this in the creation museum. And Buddy said, oh, I and my wife, Kay, we have wanted our dinosaurs to be used for the Lord. I would love them to be in a creation museum. Then that was sort of the start of saying, we've got dinosaurs. Let's build this creation museum. So it was a very, very important point in the history of building the Creation Museum. And then I found out Buddy could sing, and to jump ahead many years, Buddy became a staff member at AIG. He would sing all around the world. He composed many songs based on my messages. Kids loved him. He did TV programs. He was a one-of-a-kind guy, and he became an integral part of the ministry, and his dinosaurs became part of the Creation Museum, and they're on display there today. Buddy went to be with the Lord about a year ago, and his dinosaurs are his legacy there. That was just of God bringing us together. I mean, who would have ever thought that there would be at the same conference, go back to his log cabin, see the dinosaurs, and that becomes a major factor that really caused us to say, we've got to build this Creation Museum. And then let me give you one other example. There's many like this. So we stepped out to build the Creation Museum, and we had all sorts of legal fights over land and atheists trying to stop us and all sorts of things. But when we started construction, I and one of the other founders with me, Mike Zovath, we didn't really know how we're going to do these exhibits. We just knew we were building a Creation Museum. And we're sort of thinking, how do we do this? We've got the dinosaurs. We could make some signs, you know. People were excited to give us money to do this. We better make sure we do it right. And then out of the blue, we received an email from someone who was in Japan at the time. He had heard about us building a Creation Museum. And he said, I've worked for Universal Studios. I designed King Kong Jaws exhibit, worked for the Olympic Games people in Los Angeles. I've worked in theme parks around the world, and I would love to use my talents for the Lord. Is there any way I could come and design your exhibits? It was just amazing. And we found out Patrick was a genius. He was well known in the attraction world as being a genius. He really was a designer, just phenomenal. And because of him coming, he attracted others who said, well, we want to use our talents for the Lord. We have our own design studio, just like Universal Studios or Disney. I don't think any other Christian organization has anything like it. We have sculptors and artists and all sorts of talented people who build all these exhibits. It would cost us millions and millions, tens of millions of dollars to do this anywhere else. There's God providing two people out of the blue that we didn't know, because he was blessing the Creation Museum. He really called us to do it. And that's just two examples. There are so many others.
0: For our listeners, how would you encourage them to train themselves to see God's providence in smaller details in their life?
1: Yeah, I've had many people ask me, many young people ask me, how did you know how to step forward and do that? And how do we know what we should do and steps of faith? And, you know, I'd say a couple of things. First of all, when I was a school teacher and then speaking on the side on creation apologetics, it got too much to do both. And I realized we were going to have to either, you know, me go into full-time creation apologetics, and we had no money and had no means of doing it, or just stay a school teacher and just not do that ministry, certainly not do it to the extent we were. I was ready to resign. My wife and I talked about it and prayed about it. But, you know, you can get to a point where you 90% mean something, 97% mean something, 98% mean something. But there was one day we were traveling back to the country town that I started teaching in to visit our friends. And we were agonizing over, should I go full time? How do I do this? I'd written to about 50

0: people that we knew and said, if I went full-time, would you support us? Would you help us? And a lot of them said yes, but, you know, no commitments. We didn't know what that meant. And then my wife was reading from Matthew 6, where it talks about, if God so clothes the lilies of the field that are here today and gone tomorrow, how much more will he look after you? And right then, we prayed in the car as we were driving. I kept my eyes open to not go off the road. But we prayed right there in the car. And for the first time, we 100% meant it. Lord, I'm willing to do what you want us to do and go where you want us to. If you want us to do this, we're willing to do it. We 100% meant it. And as soon as we did that, things started to fall into place. As you think through all of that, it's responsible faith, because I had already asked people, would you support us if we did this? And once I did make the decision to go full time and leave school teaching, then we wrote and told all these people, and some of them started to support us financially. Some gave us clothes for our children. There was some people that owned a fruit and vegetable shop. They dropped off a box of fruit and vegetables every week. We'll be there on our front steps waiting for us to make sure we had, you know, some good food and so on. So telling God 100% that you mean it, I really am willing to do this. I think we've all got to get to that point, not 98%, not 99%. I am willing to do this. And the other thing is the second deck of the Ark, one of the exhibits is called Who Was Noah? And we use artistic license in it. But we talk about the fact that, you know, when God called Noah to build the Ark, there's nothing there that indicates that Noah said, how do you do that? I don't know how to do that. What's an ark? What's a ship? How would you do this? What we suggest is, remember, when you read the Bible, within seven generations of Adam, they were workers of bronze and iron. They were already technologically, you know, advanced. We suggest to people, Noah may have already been a shipbuilder. God had already prepared him for the ministry he wanted him to do in building the ark. The challenge is, how is God preparing you for the ministry he wants you involved in? Whether that's, you know, working as a doctor or a nurse or a teacher or a pastor or a musician or an artist or whatever it is, how is God preparing you? Because I look back on my life and the way my parents brought me up, the way they've trained me being a teacher and the students' reaction to me being a Christian and finding out about evolution being a stumbling block, God used all of that to prepare me for the ministry he had called me to. And so there are two things that people really need to look at. What talents has God given me? What gifts has he given me? And what experiences have I had? How could he be preparing me for what he wants me to do? Maybe full-time Christian work or maybe not. And you're full-time Christian anyway, even if you're in the secular world, but whatever he's doing with me. And then to get to that point where you say, Lord, if you want me to do this, or you want me to go somewhere, I'm 100% committed to doing it. When you do that, I find that there'll be circumstances, there'll be events in your life that God will show you things. He will burden you in a particular way. And I believe that God will open doors and guide you through that.
1: Is there anything in particular you also just wanted to throw in there that you thought was poignant that would help our listeners or was interesting to you?
0: There's a lot of things. Again, how God put all the right people along at the right time. But let me point to one thing that maybe many people don't think about, and that is I could never have done this ministry if God had not brought along a special young lady called Mally, who became my wife. She has supported me 1,000,000%. She has never questioned the ministry. She always sees it as it's our ministry together. I've just seen over the years with pastors and other Christian workers, if they are not one with their wife or their wife is not one with them in regard to the ministry, it can actually stop a person's ministry or it can cause major problems in their family. And it's so important that if you're married, that you and your wife are one together in the ministry God has called you to. And that is, I'd say, an absolutely vital aspect of ministry. I mean, God gave us five beautiful children, and I've been away a lot over the years and teaching and so on in different countries and doing things. But my wife has never, ever complained, and she always sees it as she's there to support me 1,000,000%. And that's why I devote a whole chapter in that book to my wife. and just how special she is. Just a reminder to everyone that if you're a husband and wife in ministry, make sure you're one together and you totally support each other and know that God has called you both to it, because otherwise it's going to cause major problems. And I've seen many men have their ministry almost destroyed because of friction and not having that oneness. That's something I think that is really important for people to be challenged with.
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That was Yveth Luna with Making Waves. Thank you so much for joining us here in the afternoon on a Friday. Excited to be with you guys, worshiping and going through the Word in the afternoon. As always, my name is Sean. Excited to be here. We got a bunch of music coming up this hour, including Selah. We've got Taya, Riley Clemens, and Brandon Lake. Lots of good stuff coming up. But right now, we've got Sanctus Real, and this is Confidence.

That was Citizen Way with How Sweet the Sound. Thanks for joining us here on Pilgrim Radio. We've got a quote from Randy Alcorn, who, by the way, wrote a great book on heaven. He's the founder of Eternal Perspective Ministries, and he says, we are God's money managers. He wants us to invest his money in his kingdom, and he tells us he's keeping track of every cup of cold water we give the needy in his name. He promises us he will reward us in heaven because we help the poor and needy, who cannot pay us back for what we do for them. If we think about the good works that we do here, obviously not saved by good works, saved by faith, but we are his workmanship, created to do good works in Christ Jesus. That is Ephesians 2:10. But we are to be the hands and feet of Jesus here on earth. We are to take care of the needy, the poor, the widows, those who need the help. That is our job as believers. And so we should be doing those things. Right now we've got Selah, and this is Glory Hallelujah. We can see.

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1: Sometimes the Heavenly Father's training process includes the involvement of fellow brothers and sisters who also love us too much to let us remain in sin unchallenged. And that really is John's point here in these verses. The big idea is this: Christian love should bear fruit in the ministry of restoration.
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60 Seconds in the Psalms from Psalm 109. Be not silent, O God of my praise, for wicked and deceitful mouths are opened against me, speaking against me with lying tongues. They encircle me with words of hate and attack me without cause. In return for my love, they accuse me, but I give myself to prayer. So they reward me evil for good and hatred for my love. Appoint a wicked man against him. Let an accuser stand at his right hand. When he is tried, let him come forth guilty. Let his prayer be counted as sin. From Psalm 109, verses 1 to 7, on Pilgrim Radio.

That was Rich Mullins, one of my favorites, with Pictures in the Sky. 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Today, Pastor Paul Tachis of Cornerstone Community Church in Mayfield Heights, Ohio, has a message called Avoid the Sin That Leads to Death. This is part of his series, Beloved of God in 1 John. So grab your Bibles and follow along in 1 John. Always a good idea to get into the Word any time of the day. Right now, we've got We Are Messengers, and this is 1,000 Times.

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So hold fast, fellow pilgrim, and keep your eyes focused on Jesus. 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

That was Matthew West with The Last Song. Thanks for being with us this afternoon here on Pilgrim Radio. Always excited to be with you guys, and I love engaging with you guys on our social media. That's Facebook and Instagram and X and all of that. I am checking those messages daily, and I love engaging with you guys. If you've got a prayer, an encouragement, or a testimony you want to share, do so. 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We want to hear from you. 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Right now, we've got David Leonard, and this is Walking On Down.

That was Phil Wickham with What an Awesome God. Thanks for being with us this afternoon on Pilgrim Radio. I have a quote from author Nancy Wilson, who says Christian women cannot learn mothering from talk show hosts, from magazine articles at the checkout stand, or classes on self-esteem. A healthy, godly view of mothering must be learned from the scriptures. That goes with anything, any discipline that we have, whether it's parenting or, you know, how to have healthy relationships. Your best source of knowledge and wisdom is from God. We're not going to get great, solid wisdom that beats God's wisdom from fallible human beings. It has to be from the one and only perfect God. Right now, we've got Cade Thompson, and this is See You Soon.

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1: And you will go right into the presence of this holy God. 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You will on that day have nothing to fear from the judgment of God, because the sword lies broken at the side of the way, having broken itself on him.
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0: And now, your spotlight on creation.
1: God made oak trees to be some of the strongest trees on earth. It was the ship called the USS Constitution that was made entirely out of oak and withstood bomb blasts from the British Navy during the War of 1812. Eyewitnesses back then reported that cannonballs would actually bounce off of her side. Sailors nicknamed that ship made of oak as Old Ironsides. No wonder we call them the Mighty Oak. Oak trees are slow growing but can eventually reach heights of 70 feet, with their branches extending even further across to 135 feet. And oak trees also require large amounts of water daily. They can actually absorb some 50 gallons of water each and every day. And oak trees produce a fruit called an acorn, but amazingly, an oak tree will not typically begin growing acorns until they're more than 20 years old. The trees will then begin producing some estimated 2,000 acorns a year, but only one in 10,000 acorns will manage to develop into an oak tree. And most types of oak trees can live a long time. Depending on the type, an oak tree can live between 200 and 1,000 years old. One oak tree planted during the reign of King John in England managed to survive 800 years and through the reign of another 35 other rulers of that country. Shining a spotlight on God's creation of the mighty oak tree, this is Pilgrim Radio.

That was Ben Fuller with Since Jesus. Thank you so much for joining us here in the afternoon on Pilgrim Radio. Always a blessing to be going and doing some worship and the word with you guys in the afternoons. Don't forget to check us out at Extra Credit at 5 p.m. Pacific and 6 p.m. Mountain Time. As Pastor Colin Smith of the Orchard Church in Barrington, Illinois, has a message called Curses. And this is from his series, 10 Keys for Unlocking the Bible and the Christian Life. So be sure to tune in to that at 5 p.m. Pacific and 6 p.m. Mountain Time. Right now, we've got I Am They, and this is In Between.

God sent forth his Son to redeem those who were under the law, that we might receive the adoption. To those he has set free, they are free indeed. This is Pilgrim Radio.

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1: Paul Tauchus pastors Cornerstone Community Church in Mayfield Heights, Ohio. And today we continue his series, Beloved of God, 1 John, and his message, Avoid the Sin That Leads to Death. Here's Paul Tauchus.
2: Let's open our Bibles together to the book of 1 John, chapter 5. 1 John 5. We're going to look at a couple tricky verses. Few more tricky verses in this book. We'll look at those together today and let the Lord teach us. 1 John 5, verse 16. If anyone sees his brother committing a sin not leading to death, he shall ask, and God will give him life. To those who commit sins that do not lead to death, there is sin that leads to death. I do not say that one should pray for that. All wrongdoing is sin, but there is sin that does not lead to death. So when you come to passages of Scripture that are a little bit obscure, a little difficult to understand, the principle that we learn together is to let Scripture interpret Scripture. And that's what we're going to do together. And so I want you to consider these verses under a larger umbrella, which we would refer to as the Heavenly Father's love for us and his commitment to sanctify us, that is, his commitment to make us holy in Jesus Christ. Because our Heavenly Father loves us too much to let us remain in sin unchallenged. Instead, he disciplines us. He corrects us toward the goal of training us to walk in righteousness. And repeatedly, we've been learning throughout the book of 1 John that one mark of a true Christian is growth in righteousness. That is, that there will not be perfection, but there will be progression. There will be growth. We will be becoming more and more like Christ, less in love with our sin, more in love with our Savior. For example, 1 John 3, verse 6 says, no one who abides in him, that is in Christ, keeps on sinning. No one who keeps on sinning has either seen him or known him. John is confronting there not the fact that you and I struggle with sins in our lives and we're tempted and we're seeking the Lord's help to overcome certain sins in our lives, but he is confronting the person who confesses to be a Christian and yet is living in sin. God loves us too much to let us remain in our sin unchallenged. So when we sin, God chastens us. He disciplines us when we stray. Sometimes the Heavenly Father's training process includes the involvement of fellow brothers and sisters who also love us too much to let us remain in sin unchallenged. And that really is John's point here in these verses this morning. The big idea is this: Christian love should bear fruit in the ministry of restoration. In other words, as John has been repeatedly telling us about how to love one another, he's presenting to us another way to love one another. And that is that we would be willing to confront one another when needed in order that we may grow in righteousness, in order that we may be led to restoration. So Christian love should bear fruit in the ministry of restoration. Look at verse 16. If anyone sees his brother committing, and that word committing is in the present tense, meaning that this is an ongoing habitual lifestyle. So if anyone sees his brother living in sin, He shall ask, and God will give him life. So he shall get involved for their sake, is the point there. And notice it says, if anyone. It doesn't say, if the pastors see someone living in sin, if the elders see someone committing habitual lifestyles of sin, or if the teachers or the counselors or whatever in the church see. No, if anyone. In other words, with knowledge comes responsibility. And as God shows us needs in each other's lives, we then have a responsibility to love one another. This one another ministry then, John says, requires two responses. Number one, we are to love sinning believers by praying for a repentant response to God's discipline. Notice John says, if you see your brother committing a sin, then you should pray. You should ask that God will give him life. You should ask that God will bring him to humble repentance to turn away from sin and follow righteousness. And as I said before, we're going to use scripture to interpret scripture. And so we really can't fully understand this portion of scripture without understanding our Heavenly Father's practice of loving discipline. So turn with me back to Hebrews 12. So just a few books to your left in your Bible to Hebrews 12. And here we have a theology of the Heavenly Father's discipline. And by the way, when I use the word discipline, and even when the writer of Hebrews is using it here in this passage, it is not always discipline that is corrective of a specific sin. It's speaking of a God's training program. Okay? What word do we get from the larger word discipline? Disciple comes from the same word. And so God has called us in Christ to be a follower of Christ, to be a disciple of Christ. And that means that the moment we got saved, we entered a training program to learn what it means to walk with Christ, to follow Christ. And we will not be complete with that training program until we see him face to face, according to chapter 3 and verse 1. When we shall see him, we shall be like him. So walk through this with me. Hebrews 12, verse 3. Consider him, that is Jesus, who's referred to in verse 2. Looking to Jesus, considering Jesus, who endured from sinners such hostility against himself, so that you may not grow weary or faint-hearted. Those two words together really are speaking of soul fatigue. Fatigue of the soul. Fatigue of the spirit. And so we're encouraged here, look to Jesus. Look to Jesus who endured much hostility against himself. Verse 4, in your struggle against sin, you have not yet resisted to the point of shedding your blood. And you have forgotten the exhortation that addresses you as sons. Or have you forgotten the exhortation that addresses you as sons? My son, do not regard lightly the discipline of the Lord, nor be weary when reproved by him. So here the writer quotes from the Old Testament book of Proverbs to remind us that discipline is evidence of the love of God for us. Okay, it's not either God loves us or he disciplines, but he disciplines us because he loves us. He has made a commitment to us in Christ, and he has begun a good work in us, and he will continue that work until the day we see Christ. And so our responsibility is to not become bitter against God when he is training us, when he is dealing with the struggles that we have in our lives, the character deficiencies, the sharp edges that need to be sanded off, and so on. We should be open to the Lord changing us, helping us to grow in him. Why? Because for the Lord disciplines, verse 6, the one he loves and chastises every son whom he receives. So God is committed to us as children in Christ to chastise us because he loves us. I mean, think of it. If it's true on the heavenly level, I mean, we certainly see how that's true on the earthly level as parents. Those of you who have kids, you discipline your children because you love them. In fact, the Bible says if you don't discipline them, that's evidence you don't really love them. You love yourself more than you love them. You love yourself more than you love the inconvenience of having to spend time correcting your children. God is never inconvenienced by us. He sees our sins. He sees our weaknesses. He sees our character deficiencies. And he says, I'm going to come alongside you and I'm going to train you that you might become more like Christ. It is for discipline, verse 7, that you have to endure. God is treating you as sons. For what son is there whom his father does not discipline? If you are left without discipline, in which all have participated, then you are illegitimate children and not sons. In other words, if a professing Christian is living in sin and God is not chastening them, that person ought to question the relationship they have with God. Because perhaps they are an illegitimate child of God, and that is, they profess to know Christ, but they do not possess Christ. Because God says he's committed to making us like his son. Besides this, verse 9, we have had earthly fathers who disciplined us, and we respected them. Shall we not much more be subject to the Father of spirits and live? For they disciplined us for a short time, as it seemed best to them. But he disciplines us for our good, that we may share his holiness. See that? God chastens us. He corrects us. He trains us. That's the full picture here. So that we may share his holiness. So I don't know how long you've known the Lord. Maybe you don't know Jesus yet. Maybe you've known him a few months. Maybe you've known him for 40 years. But I ask you the question, are you as holy today as God wants you to be? Well, if you say yes, then you could probably get up and leave now because, you know, this isn't the place for you. Because a church is a hospital for sinners, not a country club for flawless saints. Okay? Obviously, all of us have a lot of room to grow, to become holy, to become like Jesus. But then he gets down to reality, verse 11. We know how this feels, right? For the moment, all discipline seems painful rather than pleasant, but it later yields the peaceful fruit of righteousness to those who have been trained by it. When you are in the midst of God's training, when God is chastising you, when God is using the circumstances of life to reveal your character deficiencies, he is doing that because he loves you, and it is unpleasant for that time, but it yields a peaceful fruit of righteousness. To who? To those who have been trained by it. Now, you can talk about going to Planet Fitness every day, but if you never go, nothing will actually change, right? We can talk about being trained by God, but if we don't submit to the actual training program that he has designed for us, then we're not going to become as Christ wants us to become. So please understand the beautiful truth of this passage, that this is the Heavenly Father's commitment toward his sons, toward those who know him, toward those who are secure in their relationship in Christ. See, because the basis of our justification before God is the righteousness of Christ, not the righteousness of our own. Okay? Our sin can no longer affect our standing before God. If we are trusting in Christ, we are washed by the blood of the Lamb and we are secure in him. But that doesn't change the fact that when we sin, God cares about it. Because sin affects our relationship with him. It disturbs the father-son, father-daughter relationship that we have with God through Christ. And so God has adopted us into his family, and as one who has done that, he takes the long-range view of our training, and he says, a little pain is worth the production of fruit. And praise the Lord, he never abandons us in the midst of that training, process. His discipline, his correction is always good and is always administered with the goal of restoration. That's always his goal. Okay? God doesn't discipline us and then push us away from him. He draws us close and he corrects us. That's why early on, my wife and I decided we would never spank our children and then send them to their room. Because discipline draws close. Instead, we sent them to their room and then we went and disciplined them. So that restoration of the relationship was always the goal. We will correct what needs to be corrected. We will deal with what needs to be dealt with, but we're not going to deal with it in anger and pushing you away from us. We wanted there to be security in the relationship. That's how God works with us. He draws near. He says, I love you too much to let you continue in these ways. I'm going to correct you. And then as we yield to that, he then trains us to become like Christ. So punishment pushes people away. Discipline restores, draws near. Well, God loves us and he's working in our hearts and trying to do everything he can to accomplish that work of redemption, of sanctification in us. But there needs to be a willingness on our part to submit to the heavenly spankings. If we just get angry and run away from the heavenly spankings and become hardened in our hearts, we're not going to grow. We're not going to be trained the way that God wants us to be trained. So be encouraged. You should be encouraged by this passage of scripture that when we endure seasons of correction, they are painful, but they're only painful for the moment. Later, God brings beautiful fruit out of his discipline. The heart of God toward his sinning children is to restore them to new, closer levels of fellowship with him. So we should have that heart of submission and yielding to the Lord. Now, I went through all of that because of what John is telling us to do in relation to when we see one another sin. Because we ought to have the same heart toward one another that God has toward us when he corrects us, when he chastens us, when he disciplines us, when he trains us. We should have that same heart toward one another. Turn to Galatians chapter 6. Because as I said before, God intends the church to look more like a hospital for failing sinners than a country club for flawless saints. We are saved by the blood of Christ and forgiven, and yet we continue to wrestle with the flesh, the world, the flesh, and the devil. And therefore, we need to be committed to love one another and loving one another in such a way that means there will be times when we need to gently come alongside one another and say, hey, let me help you. Let me help you be sanctified in the Lord. Look at Galatians 6 and verse 1. Brothers, beautiful first word that immediately puts it into the context of a spiritual family. Okay? Brothers, if anyone is caught in any transgression, you who are spiritual should restore him in a spirit of gentleness. Keep watch on yourself, lest you too be tempted. Bear one another's burdens, and so fulfill the law of Christ. For if anyone thinks he's something when he's nothing, he deceives himself. But let each one test his own work, and then his reason to boast will be in himself alone and not in his neighbor. For each will have to bear his own load. So look at the expectation is very clearly stated. We are to bear one another's burdens and thus fulfill the law of Christ. The burden in this context is the weight of sin. And so there's a brother who or a sister who is caught in sin, trapped, taken captive by sin. And our responsibility is to love them enough to come and help bear their burden of sin. Okay? We who are spiritual, that is, we have the Holy Spirit. We who are walking in the Spirit, we are walking in the way of the Lord, and God makes us aware of this need. We are to take the initiative to get involved in that brother's life or that sister's life. And yet we can't carry their sin burden for them, but we should carry it with them. Each one must carry his own load, it says in verse 5. I'm responsible for my sin, you're responsible for your sin, but there comes times in the Christian life where we need help from one another to help carry that weight of sin burden, to help overcome sin. So Paul's saying, you know, whatever help we give to one another, it is not that we remove personal responsibility. Because each person must bear his own load. And yet, notice again, the spirit of this whole ministry. It is done in keeping with the goal of restoration, always. Same as Hebrews 12. As God works in our lives, it's toward the goal of restoration. As God uses us to get involved in other people's lives, it's for the goal of restoration. That's always God's goal. So we can be reminded of wonderful truth like Romans 8:2, which says, the law of the Spirit of life in Christ Jesus has set you free from the law of sin and death. In Christ, we are set free, but we don't always walk in freedom, do we? Sometimes we put ourselves back in prison. Sometimes we're like Israel. You know, we want to go back to Egypt. And yet we are in Christ, we are free. So Paul's point here is that love grows from this heart of humility that understands that it's not that I am the super spiritual successful one and you are the one who is struggling and so I'm going to come and help you. What does it say? Keep watch on yourself, lest you too be tempted. We are fellow strugglers on the road of the Christian life. We're fellow strugglers walking on sanctification road. And sometimes we trip and fall, and sometimes we take a wrong exit, and we need help getting back on track. And it's that spirit of brotherly love and restoration that God wants from us. You might say, well, that's not my business. It's not my business to get involved in another person's life. Well, if you are their brother or their sister in Christ, then there's a familial, a family obligation, Paul says. Well, I'm not a courageous person. I can't do stuff like that. God's not calling for courage here. He's calling for love. So let's be careful we don't use a lack of courage as an excuse for what is actually a lack of love. Obviously, we do this in the context of a relationship. You don't meet someone one time and then begin confronting them. Okay, please don't do that. We won't put you in our greeter ministry for sure. But here we're talking about relationships in the body of Christ. You know your brother, you know your sister, and hopefully you've gained some kind of relationship and credibility and respect, and you can love, because we all have blind spots. I have blind spots. You have blind spots, and we need help. Now, does this mean then that we should confront one another about every little offense or every little thing that annoys us? No, absolutely not. We are called to be long-suffering toward one another and to let love cover a multitude of sins. But if we get to the point where we observe a harmful pattern in a person's life, then John is saying we need to love one another enough to be committed to helping. In the context of these other passages of Scripture, that means graciously speaking the truth in love. But John says it also means praying. So when and if the Holy Spirit presses on you to have this kind of restorative, gentle ministry with someone, be sure to bathe it in prayer. Don't just dive in an angry moment in the flesh, because you'll do more damage than help. So John says, if anyone sees his brother committing a sin not leading to death, he shall ask, and God will give him life. To those who commit sins that do not lead to death. Now, the only sin that leads to death is a refusal to repent. And throughout this book, John's been saying, if that is the state of your heart, that you are so hard-hearted that you refuse to confess your sins to God, then that hard-heartedness is the one sin that will not be forgiven. Every other sin can be forgiven. Are we not thankful for that? Praise God. So, when you see a brother or sister in sin, making sinful choices, and this burdens your heart, what do you do? Do you gossip or do you pray? Do you harshly confront them in the spirit, or do you, in gentleness and prayer, come alongside them and say, brother, I love you, sister, I love you, but would you mind if I would just share with you some concern that I have? Wouldn't that be received so much better than sticking your finger in their face and saying, you know what, you drive me nuts. Let me tell you why. I'll start with the top 10 ways. You know, we sometimes get on each other's nerves, but love covers a multitude of sins, and we live in grace and truth. I tell you, that's one of the things that first attracted my wife and me to this church, was the spirit of grace and acceptance that is here. And yet there's grace balanced with truth. We unapologetically teach God's word and are striving to live it with his help. Question is, do we love one another this way? Well, this one another ministry requires another response. Number two, learn the relationship of sin to suffering and death. Notice it says there is sin that leads to death. I'm thankful that John didn't say there is a sin that leads to death, or there is the sin that leads to death, because then we would spend our life trying to figure out, what is that one thing and have I done it? He's taught us in the book that an unrepentant spirit, a hardness of heart that refuses to be honest with God, is the one sin that will not be forgiven. So he says there is sin that leads to death. I do not say that you should pray for that. So we shouldn't be praying for the death of someone who is living in sin. We should be praying for their repentance. We should be praying for their restoration. We should be praying for a softening of their heart to understand the kindness of God that will lead them to repentance. And then he says in verse 17, all wrongdoing is sin, but there is sin that does not lead to death. So let's think through the distinctions that really are important for us to understand concerning the relationship of sin to death. Number one, first distinction, some death is the most severe discipline resulting from persistent, unrepentant sin. Some death, John says, some death is the most severe discipline resulting from persistent, unrepentant sin. Now, the Old Testament contains a number of examples of this, where God suddenly takes a person's life, and it's quite shocking. And it's caused by their sin. For example, Nadab and Abihu, the sons of Aaron, who were struck dead by God because they offered strange fire on the altar. Or Korah, who was swallowed by an earthquake because he led a rebellion against Moses. Or Achan, who was stoned with his family. Or Uzzah, who touched the Ark of the Covenant and was struck dead. You have some of these examples of God acting very severely. And so you might be tempted to say, well, that was the God of the Old Testament. The God of the New Testament doesn't treat people that way. Well, here we are in the book of 1 John, and we're being warned about sin that leads to death. So let's remember that all sin can be forgiven except one, which is the persistent refusal to repent. That is the sin leading to death. So I believe that in the context of everything we've looked at so far, that it's best to understand a sin leading to death as being the ultimate form of God's discipline upon one of his children. The immediate context is such that we're talking about believers, and John is reassuring us to be confident as we come to the Lord in prayer according to his will. And so he instructs us here to pray for a believer who is caught in a pattern of sin, that God would give him life, that God would lead him to repentance. So we should pray for the Lord to convict and to lead us to repentance. Why? Because we want to experience the vibrancy of fellowship with him. But it is possible that a believer can become so hardened in sin that they will not respond to God's chastening, and the ultimate discipline is for God to end their life and take them home to heaven prematurely for the sake of the testimony of his name and the harm they may be causing to others. This is a wake-up call. This is a very sober passage of Scripture. There are New Testament examples of God acting severely like this. For example, Acts 5, Ananias and Sapphira, who deceived the apostles, struck dead within 3 hours of each other. Or in 1 Corinthians 5, you have a believer who is being disciplined by the church because of sins of incest, and that believer, it is hoped, will repent of sin. And yet the apostle says that if this unrepentant man does not turn to the Lord, then he is turned over to Satan for the destruction of his flesh so that his spirit may be saved. Then there's 1 Corinthians 11. It talks about abusing the Lord's Supper. I mean, the Christians in the city of Corinth were keeping the hospitals and funeral homes in business. Paul says that there were believers who refused to repent of their sin, and they were sick or they were dead. So these are all examples that I'm bringing to your attention, not to strike fear into you in some kind of way, but just to help you to understand that God is so patient with us. He's so exceedingly long-suffering, and yet his patience has an end with us. He wants us to be walking in obedience. And so when this sin that leads to death occurs, it is the ultimate act of his chastening hand. That seems to me to be the best way to understand this sin that leads to death. Second distinction you need to understand is that all death results from original sin. All death comes from original sin. What is original sin? Adam and Eve sinning against God in the garden when God said, if you eat of this tree, you will surely die. They ate of the tree. Death began. Romans 5:12 says that sin and death spread to all of us, for in Adam we all sinned. Adam being the representative of the human race. Romans 6:23 says the wages of sin is death. So, biblically speaking, all sin is mortal, okay? And all sin leads eventually to death. So in the rare event that we realize, that we may be tempted to realize that a person's death is a result of divine judgment upon them, I believe that we should really humbly resist casting judgment. If that looks to be the case, it ought to be a sober wake-up call for us. But never can we be the ones to execute final judgment in some kind of way, conclusion in our lives. Only God knows. So all death, even our future death, if Jesus doesn't come back soon, will be the result of sin, original sin. We are all headed to the grave at some point. And yet, death is a defeated enemy. There's hope in Christ, okay? So we ought not to be gripped by a fear of death because Christ has defeated death. So some death is the most severe discipline of the Lord. All death results from original sin. Thirdly, though, please and especially understand this third distinction. Not all death is a divine chastisement for individual sin. And we could even say not all suffering, not all sickness. I have been teaching you this for 8 years now, and I cannot stress it enough because of the way that some Christians have really gotten messed up in their theology of suffering and have caused great damage and hurt to other people who are suffering. Suffering and death are not necessarily connected to individual sin. Okay? All suffering and death is in our world because of original sin. We live in a fallen, broken world, but not all suffering and not all sickness and not all death even is directly connected to someone's individual choices. That was the faulty theology of Job's three so-called friends. The only thing those friends did right is they came and they sat with Job 7 days of silence. When they opened their mouth, everything was a mess. Everything was a mess. When they opened their mouth, they revealed their faulty theology, which is that God only brings pain and suffering into people who are in sin. Simply not true. Jesus says we will suffer in this world. We live in a fallen world where everything is broken. Perhaps some of you are like our family, and we have disabilities in our family. Perhaps you have struggles physically, you have sickness, you have diseases. Perhaps even like me, you have unexplained seasons of depression that come and go, tied to nothing that you can understand, nothing that you can nail to the wall and say, that's it. There are physical, mental, emotional struggles that we experience in this life because we are fallen creatures. And every part of our being has been impacted, affected by sin. But praise God, we have hope in Christ. He is the one who gives us all that we need to endure. And so we can rejoice, like Peter says, that when we are in the midst of trials, we can rejoice because through that fire, God is sanctifying us. He's making us more holy. I believe also that God uses suffering to nudge us to look to the future, get our eyes off of this temporal life. As it says in Romans 8, Paul says, I consider that the sufferings of this present time are not worth comparing with the glory that is to be revealed to us. Please understand this. The Bible nowhere, nowhere, nowhere teaches or promises that Christians will be exempt from pain, suffering, disease, or death. Nowhere. But what it does promise us is that whenever we are going through those periods of time in our life, we have a Heavenly Father who will care for us. He will use it to make us more like Jesus. We have the presence of the Holy Spirit. We have a Savior who has said, I will never leave you nor forsake you. That's what we have that the world doesn't have. And we ought to praise God for that. So what is the purpose of today's scripture? Why did the Holy Spirit include such strange wordings in the Bible to force us into other parts of the Word of God to understand God's love for us? And also to compel us or to impel us to walk in obedience to Him, to cause us to look to the spiritual well-being of others. If we see a brother or sister who's trapped in sin, it's our responsibility to lovingly come into their life and say, can I help you? That's not just the pastor's job. That's not just the elder's job. If you see it, it's your job. Do you love others enough to graciously minister the word to their heart. And also, I believe this passage is a warning to us that all of us are susceptible to self-deception. So we need other people to speak truth into our lives. So not only do we need the courage of love to speak to one another, but we need humility to receive correction from others who love us enough. And I'm thankful for the people God has put into my life. I may not necessarily respond right away the way that I should, but I'm thankful in retrospect for people that God has put into my life to say, Paul, you know, maybe there's something you're just not seeing. Can I help you? Can I pray with you? Can I pray for you? That's the kind of loving ministry we need to have to one another. So stay close to the Lord through ongoing confession, repentance, cleansing, and go back to this promise over and over and over in 1 John 1:9. If we confess our sins, he is faithful and just to forgive us our sins and to cleanse us from all unrighteousness. You can go directly to God and confess your sins because you have a high priest, the Lord Jesus, who will forgive. Father, thank you for this passage of scripture, even though it's a hard one to understand and perhaps even harder to apply. But Father, I pray that you would fill our hearts with a great sense of sensitivity and love toward one another. Lord, that we will have this gracious ministry of prayer in each other's lives, that we would commit ourselves to praying for one another, that we may make progress in sanctification. And Lord, when you make us aware of brothers or sisters who need extra help walking down sanctification road or climbing a mountain or walking through a hard valley, give us the love that says you're not alone. I'm going to do this with you. Bless our church, Lord, as we obey your word. In Christ's name, amen.
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1: That was Josh Wilson with OK. Thank you for joining us here on Pilgrim Radio in the afternoon. Just a reminder, for 6 p.m. Pacific and 7 p.m. Mountain Time, the perfect time once you've gotten off of work and settled down is to get into the Bible, pure and simple. And today's reading is Romans chapter 11 through 1 Corinthians chapter 10. So we're finishing out Romans, starting 1 Corinthians. It's always a good idea to get into the Word. Right now we've got Cain, and this is Living Water.

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That was We the Kingdom with God's Ways. Thank you so much for joining us here on Pilgrim Radio in the afternoon. Always a blessing to be with you guys and worshiping in the afternoon and going through some word through the programs here. But I wanted to remind you before we get into the next hour of music is that you can download the Pilgrim Radio app and take it with you anywhere you go. One of the things that I have seen is people who are downloading the app because they don't live in our listener area and they get to listen to Pilgrim Radio all day long, 24/7, without even being here in the listening area. And that just brought up a great idea that you could listen with your friends and family who don't live in the area as well. If you want to engage by talking about some of the programs that you guys are hearing here on Pilgrim Radio, anyone can listen from anywhere through the app, and then you guys can engage and talk and study together. It's a great connecting tool. Right now, we've got Landry Cantrell, and this is What He Didn't Do.

That was Seth Schluter and Benjamin William Hastings with Already on the Way. Thanks for joining us this afternoon here on Pilgrim Radio. Just a reminder that on this date in 1725, the famous English hymn writer John Newton was born. He was converted at age 22 and entered the Anglican ministry. Newton is best remembered today as the author of several enduring hymns, including Amazing Grace. Amazing Grace, how sweet the sound that saved a wretch like me. Coming up right now, we've got Matthew West, and this is Waiting on a Miracle.

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1: If you're asking what you should tell people, just tell them that God loves them and tell them about the goodness of God, because it leads men to repentance. 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If you're not eloquent, don't worry about it. God's in control. And if you're thinking, please send somebody else, well, God may give you someone to go with you, but he also wants to send you.
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Here's some truth for life from Alistair Begg's Daily Devotional. Esther 2, verses 16 to 17 says, "When Esther was taken to King Ahasuerus into his royal palace, the king loved Esther more than all the women, and she won grace and favor in his sight more than all the virgins, so that he set the royal crown on her head and made her queen instead of Vashti. Hadassah, the Jewish girl who became queen of Persia, is better known to us by her Persian name, Esther, which means star. She was an orphan, adopted by her cousin, and she was especially attractive. When the king held a beauty pageant in search of a new queen, Esther was taken into the king's palace and put in custody of Haggai, who had charge of the women. Up to this point, she had concealed her Jewish nationality. Haggai, the eunuch in charge of all the women, was especially pleased with Esther, quickly advancing her, and when it was her turn to go before the king, he coached her accordingly. It worked out well, as she won first prize and was made queen. Esther was in a position to help her people, but there's nothing to suggest that her goal was anything greater than wearing the crown. This story has elements that are awkward and difficult. The average Jewish mother would not have been thrilled to find out that her Hadassah was sleeping with an uncircumcised pagan king. The average Jewish father would not have been thrilled to know that his Hadassah had gone undercover in Persia and refused to let anybody know about her kindred, background, or identity. She may be a heroine of this story, but she was a heroine of questionable morality and orthodoxy. It isn't necessary, however, for us to approvingly reflect on the path Esther took. While we recognize that God was providentially in control of the drama that was taking place in her life, we don't need to say that she had made good decisions every step of the way. God, in His providence, granted Esther a little piece in the unfolding drama. But we are to look past Esther and her choices to the true hero of the story, God, who is committed to working out all things for the welfare of His people. The events of Esther's story were not as tidy as we might perhaps wish. Of course, that's not an excuse to intentionally make decisions that aren't pleasing to God. But it is a reason to be encouraged, because the events of God's providence in our lives are not as tidy as we might wish either. Review your own life and realize that although not all your decisions have been good ones, not all your plans have been selfless, God in His providence has brought you to this day. As you tell your story, be determined to tell of the true hero, God, who is the first and the last, and is working His purposes out in your life. From Alistair Begg's book, Truth for Life, Volume 2, on Pilgrim Radio.

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That was Matt Maher with Joyful Noise. Thank you so much for being with us this afternoon here on Pilgrim Radio. Just wanted to give you the heads up that morning and night classes comes up at 8 p.m. Pacific and 9 p.m. Mountain Time. Today's message comes from a guest speaker, Tom Scheck, who is a pastor at Kings Harbor Church in Torrance, California. Message is called Called by Fire out of the Book of Exodus. So be sure to grab your Bible and follow along in the Book of Exodus. That's been a great series so far. I really enjoyed that one personally. Right now, we've got Aaron Schust, and this is Shadow of Shaddai, Psalm 91.

Be encouraged. We're distinctly set apart for His good works. Thanks for listening to Pilgrim Radio, strength for the journey across the Intermountain and Desert West.

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1: And now, how about a little extra credit? We now offer you extra credit, messages of substance aimed at the modern pilgrim. Here now is the background on today's speaker.
2: Colin Smith is pastor emeritus of the Orchard Church in Barrington, Illinois. He's also the author of a number of books. Today we continue his series, 10 Keys for Unlocking the Bible and the Christian Life, and the message, curse. Now here's Colin Smith.
3: Open your Bible at Genesis and chapter 3. You cannot understand why your life is as it is, why the world is as it is, apart from Genesis and chapter 3. This is the chapter in the Bible that explains why we are not in paradise. We look at Genesis chapter 1 and chapter 2. And God introduces himself as our creator and therefore as our owner. Fills the life of the lives of the first man and the first woman with these marvelous, marvelous gifts, gives them a place where they are blessed and completely at home.